God, knowing that your body is a temple of the Holy Ghost? You are entering into communion with the lustful, filthy, demonic powers of lustful hell that has fastened itself onto this world. I know you don't hear preaching like this much. I realize some of you by television just took off your glasses and said, "What did he say?" But you need to hear it. It's not just some old fogey preacher standing behind an old dusty pulpit somewhere mouthing some religious platitudes and a book of rules. There is a reason for what we're talking about. When you walk up to a ticket window and you buy a ticket to a movie and you frequent that movie house, and you go in to see Hollywood's latest extravaganza. They have spent $150 million on it. Don't you worry, they'll tell you about it on television. They have got the finest of electronic gadgetry. It is made to excite and titillate to no end. And you put down your $4, $3, $5, whatever it costs to get in the place. You are entering into communion with all that Hollywood represents, which is dirty, degrading, rotten, filthy, hellish, evil, wicked, obscene, degrading, degradating, sin-beniting, hellish, and downright damnable. And you Christian actors and actresses that think you can stay in that flesh pot of filth and iniquity and sin and retain your testimony, you are being fooled by Satan and the devil. You can't do it. I want you to listen to something. As the master said in my dream, and as that book said 10,000 times, you don't realize how wicked, how evil sin really is. Modern People's News has revealed plans for the filming of a movie based on the sex life of Jesus, in which Jesus is portrayed as a swinging homosexual. Already a French prostitute has been named to play the part of Mary Magdalene, with whom Christ has a blatant affair in the movie. I could stand here and name you the actors and actresses, world famous, that they are now trying to get for this movie. I won't do it, but I could. It doesn't bother me, Brother Swagger, to go in and I pick and choose. We're not talking about picking and choosing. We're talking about communion. We're talking about embracing. Would you embrace a corpse? Would you, sir, embrace a rattlesnake? No. Whenever a child of God frequents these type of things and places, you are entering into communion with that filth and pulling it to yourself. That's the reason James said, "Do not eat that which has been offered unto idols." All right. Then he used the term from things strangled. Now, I'm going to say some things here tonight that's going to be very hard. Maybe God has called no other preacher in the world to say them. Or maybe he has and they just wouldn't do it. I don't know. But I feel I have no choice. I do not say it because I want to, but I say it because I can't sleep at night. I say it because hot tears burn my cheeks. I say it because of souls.
I say it because of you that watch me by television, and you're dying without God, and you're going to hell, and you need Jesus, and yet you're religious, and you think you're all right. From things strangled, he said, abstain from it. What's he talking about? This is the response to God. Now let me explain. In this Bible, starting all the way at the beginning, God told his people, don't you eat anything with the blood in it. Now, I'm not talking about dietary laws. It's got nothing to do with what I'm saying tonight. I'm not on a vitamin kick. I'm talking about a spiritual concept. He said the life is in the blood. And all of these statements he made over there in old musty Leviticus that you read and you think, well, that doesn't mean much. It means a lot. You wouldn't be here tonight had not it been for Leviticus. God said, drain the blood from the lamb, from the animal before you partake of it. The reason he said drain the blood, because the life is in the blood, and his son Jesus, God manifest in the flesh, would one day walk down the starry steps from heaven and would offer up himself on a bloody, cruel cross of Calvary and shed his blood for the salvation of men's souls. And he said, James did, don't eat anything that's been strangled. Abstain from things strangled, meaning no blood was shed, meaning Christ's sacrifice was not needed. Because you see, the heathen world as today laughed, as well as the nation of Israel, sad to say, in that day, at the shed blood of Jesus. The modernists today mouth Jesus' name, call him a prophet, call him a great teacher. Some of you watching me right now by television, you think you're brilliant. You sit in smug satisfaction with your degrees behind your name. You even boast that you have an earned doctorate, and that's as high as that you can get, and you're working on another one. And you stand behind your pulpit in your uptown church and look at those people, and you decry this Bible, and you've ripped holy from its cover, and you believe not its miracles, and you lambast its Christ. But you do it subtly.

You do it to where your people don't quite know what you've done. Mister, you know what you are. You are the blind leading the blind. Because I want to tell you, you can decry, demean this book. You can call Jesus a great teacher, and your people can leave, think you believe in him.

Muslim, Hindu, Buddhist, Christian, I don't care who you are, you'll never walk through that gate of pearl, because he said, when I see the blood, I will pass over you. I'm not ashamed of that. I'm not ashamed of that. I want to stand over 700 television stations, and I want to shout it from the housetops. I believe Jesus was born of the Virgin Mary. I believe he walked as the Son of Almighty God, pure and perfect and free from sin. And I believe he was God manifest in the flesh. And I believe as God, he went to that cross, and he shed his pure, sinless blood, and he died and was buried in a tomb. And on the third day, he broke the bonds and the chains and the shackles of death and of sin. And up from the grave, he arose with a mighty triumph for his foe. I believe that. Glory to God. Mr. Intellectual, you say Jimmy Swaggart, though? I don't believe that, because you didn't go to Harvard. Well, I'll tell you what, mister. When I die, I'll go to heaven. When you die, you go to Harvard.

All right, I've been playing church thus far. You've been hearing much in the past few months about the National Council of Churches. This august group that's dead while they live. The National Council of Churches is the largest financial support of the World Council of Churches, which has strongly supported communist guerrillas and governments throughout Latin America and Africa. The National Council of Churches' biggest contributors include the United Methodist Church, United Presbyterians USA, Presbyterian Church in the U.S., which I think combined, Disciples of Christ, the Lutheran Church in America, the Episcopal Church, and the United Church of Christ. I want to read them again so no one will misunderstand me. The biggest contributors to this communist front, atheistic, ungodly organization include the United Methodist Church, the United Presbyterians USA, and the Presbyterian Church in the U.S., the Disciples of Christ, the Lutheran Church in America, the Episcopal Church, and the United Church of Christ. However, the NCC has made no attempt to hide its political activism and its plans to impose them on American government policy. This is what the National Council of Churches and its leaders support. Listen. Number one, abortion on demand, homosexual rights, Marxist, communist, liberation theology, socialism in the U.S., equal rights amendment, forced busing of school children, and violence as a possible legitimate means of political action. Now, this is what the National Council of Churches, supported by your dollars, Methodists and Presbyterians and Disciples of Christ and Church of Christ and Episcopalians and Lutherans. This is what they oppose. I've told you what they support. Listen to what they oppose. They oppose prayer in public schools. Really, they oppose prayer, period. They oppose tuition tax credits. They oppose controls on immigration of illegal aliens in the United States. They oppose free enterprise, the American way of life. And I want to say this. I think it's time that we quit beating around the bush. You that are members of these churches, United

United Methodists, United Presbyterians, Disciples of Christ, Lutheran, Episcopal, United Church of Christ. If you want to make heaven your home, and you want your eternal soul saved, you'd better get out of these old Muslims of death and find one somewhere where the Spirit of God is real. Somebody said, that's too hard, Jimmy Swaggart. Well, no, it's not hard enough. I'm not fighting churches. I'm concerned about your soul. I want you to be saved. I want you to make heaven your home. And these churches do not believe in the blood of Jesus. The Mormon church said the other day, these Christians that think they can believe in the blood of Jesus and it's going to carry them through, they're going to be sadly mistaken. Meaning you've got to belong to the Mormon church. No man-made institution has ever saved anyone. No man-made institution will save anyone. Washed by the blood of Jesus is the only answer. I've got to answer for the millions I've preached to. Those of you that think Mormonism is going to save you, that's modernism that's going to save you, that intellectualism is going to save you, you're wrong. The only way you're going to make it through is to be washed in the blood of the Lamb, washed in the blood of Jesus. That's the only way. All right. Then he said, abstain from blood. When you go to the root meaning of this, it means no respect for human life. This is our response to our fellow man. When he uttered these statements 2,000 years ago, they were the bedrock of the Christian faith. Not only abstain from eating flesh offered to idols and from things strangled, but don't eat blood. Because this has the connotation of no respect for human life, and eating blood was common among the heathen. There was no respect for life. This Bible is the only bedrock on the face of the earth that holds human life to be exceptional. Communism has no regard for human life. Nothing else has any regard for human life. Only the words of this book. And I want to say something now. I'm going to have to say it very diplomatically. But the United States has entered into a state in the past few years that somehow our leaders tend to think they know more than God knows. We've turned our backs on this book. And the thing that made this nation great is the words of the Holy Word of God. That's it. We have stripped capital punishment from our books. It used to be the criminal was behind bars. Now the storekeepers and the homeowners are behind bars and the criminals walk the streets. You know why? Because our august laws and our Supreme Court basically stated that it's not humane to put a man in the electric chair or the gas chamber or a hangman's noose. And those old laws that God gave are outdated. We are smarter than that now. Some of you won't like this, but I believe when a man or a woman commits cold-blooded murder, I want to say it again, cold-blooded murder,
That man or that woman speedily ought to be put in an electric chair or a gas chamber or a noose about their neck, and they ought to die for their crimes committed against society. Do you know what that shows? When a government takes that position, it shows a respect for human life. Whenever you take these individuals that are cold-blooded killers and you slap them on a wrist, you are saying by the high courts of the land, we have no regard for human life, no respect for human life. Now, some of you are going to get upset at what I'm about to say now, but have at it. The other day in one of our cities, a little girl, I think she was 9 years old, a little black girl, walked outside and a man took her off and raped her several times, committed sodomy on her. Hours later, she finally staggered, marred for life psychologically, back to her house. Her daddy, a big man, took a butcher knife. He did everything he could to quarter that man that did it. He didn't succeed. And the citizens told the judge, if you give him a sentence, you're going to have to take all of us to jail with him, and we're going to see to it that you have the same end that he, the criminal, had. No, I am not for taking law into your own hands. But if our judges don't wake up and our Supreme Court doesn't wake up and the law enforcement agencies are not given the power to get the job done, criminals are going to rule the United States of America. No respect for human life. Now we've got abortion that is the sickest, most horrifying, hellish debacle in the history of any civilized nation. Legalized murder. That's what it is. Legalized murder. I want to show

When a woman gives birth to a baby girl, the baby, once it's born, determined that it's a little girl, is to be murdered immediately. Law of the state. Some get through, the mothers go to the hills and have the baby. That's communism. America's fastly coming to that. A bucket of water is supposed to be beside the bed. In communist China, when a woman's having a baby, and if it's a little girl, the little girl is to be drowned in the bucket of water. They say either kill or abandon the newborn female infant. The United States of America today is right on the edge of that. Murdering nearly 2 million little babies a year. This is no respect for human life. Let me say this. Somebody said, well, why bring little children into the world where they're not wanted? They're not needed. So it's better for them to be aborted. Because if they're brought into the world unwanted, child abuse will get worse and worse. No, it won't. In the countries of the world that have had abortion, child abuse is getting worse and worse and worse because little lives have no value when the state says, kill them. You get what I'm saying? Kill them. The moment the baby is conceived in the mother's womb, girl, don't you let anybody tell you different. It's not a blob or a mass or a piece of flesh. It is a human being with an eternal soul. That's what he meant. Don't eat the blood. Have respect for human life. We're coming to the place now, if the baby has a problem with it, one doctor the other day, with another doctor standing by him, his wife had a baby. When it was born, it had one finger missing. He took the baby by the heels and smashed its head against the floor. Killed it. It's an animal. It's a beast. Do you know why that abortion is sweeping the nation? It's because my tax dollars and your tax dollars by the federal government is going to fund the abortion clinics, and we're spending tens upon tens of millions of dollars to pay for these butchers to murder the unborn infant. Murder. It's the reason James said, don't eat the blood. Every life is important. Only when that person comes to the place that they obstruct God's laws and endeavor to wreak havoc on society are their lives to be taken. Otherwise, it's sacred. Now, last of all, he said, flee fornication. I stood in Corinth the other day, the ruins of Corinth in Greece. I looked at this, which had been one of the most beautiful cities on the face of the earth, Paul's day. This is where he built the church and wrote 1st and 2nd Corinthians to the church at Corinth. They tell us that there must have been as many as 1,000 prostitutes in the city of Corinth, both female and male. Heathenistic idol gods had with them consorts of prostitutes, both female and male. Paul built a church in the middle of this grot of hell. The high morals of the early church is what made it grow. Today, the sexual revolution has swept the nation.

bringing with it venereal disease, unprecedented in pandemic stages, along with genital herpes that has no cure, along with AIDS. And you listen to me, they don't have a cure for either one. Herpes won't kill you, but AIDS will. It is God's slap at this nation that has violated his laws of nature.

0: I want you to listen to this. In this fast-paced society, with homes breaking up at an unprecedented rate, wives, they tell us with the latest poll, have gained equality when it comes to marital infidelity. According to a survey conducted by Psychology Today magazine, 1/3 of the married men and women questioned said, both men and women, they'd had at least one extramarital affair. And of those in their 40s, half of the husbands and wives, 50% of them said they had had affairs. Used to be more men than women. Now the women have reached the same place and state. What's happening? A little boy the other day said, my father first asked me, listen to the words, my father first asked me to have sex with him when I was 8. I was too fearful to say no, and after the first time it happened, 3 or 4 times a week, it was mostly oral. It was a pretty rough thing, you know. I considered myself a Christian, 8 years old. And here I'm doing this with my dad. The first time I didn't really know what was happening, and I got pretty upset, but pretty soon I got used to it. My dad's a tough guy. He's beat me with everything from a 2x4 to a rubber hose. He's even slapped me in the head with a plastic garbage can lid. I've run away from home 15 or 20 times. Sometimes I'm picked up by the police, and they've asked me a couple of times why I ran, and I never said much. I just told him I had family problems, 8 years old. I was scared to say anything else. Sometimes when my dad beats me, my stepmother will come out and try to get him to stop, and he beats her too. Twice after he beat me up, he dragged me into their bedroom and made me have sex with her. I was sent to a children's home, but I got in trouble with one of the little boys, and they wouldn't keep me. I was sent to live with my aunt, and I got in trouble with my 5-year-old cousin. I cut my wrist, tried to kill myself. There was a lot of blood, but after a while it stopped bleeding. I took a whole bottle of aspirin, tried to die. 2 years ago, I cut my stomach open with a razor. I guess I need to be locked up. Sometimes out on the street I feel lust and it makes me sick. I want to be a Christian, 8 years old. You in Hollywood, and you secular humanist, and you sex educators, and you that have written God out of your textbooks in our schools, and you preachers that have written Jesus out of this Bible, you are the ones that's guilty for the horrible life of this 8-year-old child. The police found Mary Beth huddled naked in one corner of a small, filthy, foul-smelling bedroom. One thin little wrist was tied securely to a bedpost with an electric cord. Her frail body was a mass of bruises and welts. An ugly black and blue swelling had closed one eye. Her lip was split, her mouth swollen. And as the authorities carried her carefully away, Mary Beth saw her mama that had done this to her and said, "Mommy, if I die, will you love me then?" God, help us. Help us. Our only hope is the old mourner's bench. Our only hope is to come back to God. Our only hope
1: is on a hill far away, stood an old rugged cross, the emblem of suffering and of shame. Our only hope. That's what James was talking about at the first council at Jerusalem. Bow your heads, please. Heavenly Father, I thank you. I love you. God, I'm asking you with Holy Ghost conviction to sweep this audience tonight. Help us to see how rotten our sins are, how deadly they are. Help us to see that our only hope is Jesus, Jesus, Jesus. Help us to understand we must come home. We've strayed and we've drifted. We must come home. Your heads are bowed, your eyes are closed. How many in this audience tonight? Let me tell you this. Many here desperately need to repent. Time is running out. And as John the Baptist came preaching in the wilderness of Judea, saying, repent, the kingdom of God is at hand. God's giving me these words. Hundreds and hundreds of you here tonight, you need to repent. You need to get right with God. You need to make that calling and election sure. It's almost over. Hands on the old clock swinging toward the midnight hour. The sun is setting. Armageddon is rumbling on the horizon. Jesus is coming. He said, I stand at the door and knock. How many in this building, Brother Swaggart? I see a little bit of what sin really is. How bad it is, how deadly it is, how damnable it is. How destructive it is. And I need prayer. I'm not living right. I'm not living as I ought to live. I'm going in the wrong direction. I want you to slip up that hand and let God see it. I won't embarrass you. I give you my word. I'm not living right, Brother Swaggart. Pray for me. Slip up your hands, please. All over the building. Bleachers, balconies, main floor, everywhere. I need hundreds of godly, Holy Ghost-filled people to plead the blood of Jesus right now. I'm going to ask for uplifted hands again in a moment, but I want you to pray. I want you to believe God. I want you to believe God not only for these here, but for those, but television, because millions are watching. And I want you to pray. I have confidence in your prayers. I want you to call on God right now. I want you to believe God with me. God, move with Holy Ghost conviction. Sweep down into the lives of men and women. That wayward father that thinks it's all a game, help him to know time is running out and he's damning the souls of his children to hell. That mother that's living fancy free, help her to realize she must come to Jesus. That teenager that's drifting lost, that they've got to turn toward home. Oh God, oh God. How many more now will slip up your hand? I'm not living right, Jimmy Swaggart. I need prayer. There's a hand. There's a hand. There's a hand. There's a hand. They're raised. Keep raising them. Keep raising them. I'm not living right. Bleacher stands, top, bottom, everywhere. Pray for me. Pray for me. I want everyone in this building to stand, please. Everybody standing. Everybody standing. I'm going to ask everyone that raised your hands in this place, I'm going to ask you to step out from where you're standing. It'll be the greatest move you have ever made. A million years from tonight, you'll still be shouting about it and telling about it. I'm going to ask you to forget what friends will think. You're not coming to me. But I'm asking you to come up here to Jesus. When you step out, it's like saying to the world, I'm going with God. Thomas and the girls are going to sing. And when they sing, I want every one of you in this building that raised your hand from the top. I don't care where you are. I want you to come. And I want everybody in this place praying as they come. Sing it right now.

0: I want you to look at Brother Swaggart, please. Each one of you. Son, what's your name? Daryl? Dan? How old are you, Dan? This young fellow here among hundreds and hundreds of people, he's 11 years old, he's come to Jesus. Dan, in just a few moments, son. Just a few moments. Jesus Christ is going to turn to God the Father up in heaven and to all the angels, and he's going to say, and heaven's going to hear him, Dan just got saved.
1: Glory.
0: There's nothing any more beautiful than a child coming to Jesus. I want to tell every one of you this, and those of you by television, listen to me carefully, please. God loves you so much. Some of you here, God forbid, I pray not so, but some of you here just might be guilty of that terrible sin that I mentioned at the close of the message. But God loves you. You might say he couldn't, but he does. He loves you. He loves you. Some of you may have sat here tonight in this audience, every nerve screaming. You can't wait to get out to push an old needle up your veins. You say, I'm a junkie and he couldn't love me, but he does. When Jesus bled on that cross, he was dying for you. Glory. You might have drunk enough alcohol, mister, to float a ship. But I'm here to tell you tonight, Jesus died for you and he loves you just as much as he loved the great Apostle Paul. In just a few moments time, and that goes for you but television as well, he's going to cleanse you and wash you. And then he's going to change you. Born again, a new creature. Totally different. You'll become a citizen of two worlds, this one and heaven. Because he'll write your name down in the Lamb's Book of Life. This is a special day for you. There'll never be another one like it. He told Zacchaeus, today salvation has come to your house. He's telling you, and you by television, today salvation is coming to your house. Praise God. Praise God. My black brothers and sisters standing here, your answer is not the NAACP. Your answer is CHRIST. Jesus. Now I'm going to ask you to pray the sinner's prayer. I want you to bow your heads, please, and close your eyes. You but television in your living rooms, wherever you are, motel rooms, I want you to bow your heads with me. This is a moment that all of eternity slows for a second for you. I'm going to pray, and I want you to repeat it after me. Saying some little prayer won't save you. Walking up here won't save you. But if you believe it and trust in Jesus and have faith in him, you will be saved. That I promise. Now let us pray. Dear God in heaven,
2: dear God in heaven,
0: I'm sorry for my sins.
2: I'm sorry for my sins.
0: The way I've lived.
2: The way I've lived.
0: The disobedience.
2: The disobedience.
0: The things I've done.
2: The things I've done.
0: That are wrong.
2: That are wrong.
0: I'm asking you to forgive me.
2: I'm asking you to forgive me.
0: To cleanse me.
2: Cleanse me.
0: Wash me.
2: Wash me.
0: With your precious blood.
2: Blood,
0: from all unrighteousness.
2: All
0: I'm tired of sin.
2: I'm tired of the world.
0: I want a better life.
2: According to your word,
0: I place my hope in Jesus.
2: My future's in your hands.
0: My past is buried.
2: According to your word,
0: Romans 10,
2: verses 9 and 10,
0: with my mouth,

0: I confess
1: Jesus Christ.
0: In my heart,
1: I believe
0: that God raised Jesus
1: from the dead,
0: and he's alive.
1: This moment,
0: now and forever,
1: I forsake the world
0: and all that's in it,
1: and I follow Jesus.
0: I accept him
1: as my Savior
0: forever and forever.
1: And I believe him
0: right now.
1: I'm washed,
0: I'm cleansed,
1: I'm changed,
0: I'm saved.
1: Praise God.
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0: Donnie Swaggart, and welcome to another episode of Preachers, Patriots, and Providence. Some of America's founding fathers fought in great battles as seemingly invincible men riding atop horses, commanding soldiers through the trials and tribulations of war. Some of them went on to help establish America's framework of government. Some of them contributed to the American cause in other ways, whether it was creating a successful banking and financial system or strengthening America's educational system. Some went on to produce life-changing inventions. Some even went on to become president of the United States. I'm speaking of the most memorable figures in American history: George Washington, Thomas Jefferson, Alexander Hamilton, Noah Webster, Benjamin Franklin, just to name a few. These are the names that are forever etched into our minds and into the history books. But there were others, other men and women who had a hand in establishing this great American experiment. Yet their names and contributions are often left out of the textbooks or simply forgotten altogether. And we would be remiss in glossing over these figures or their historical impact. Today, we're going to take a closer look at two of these great Americans who fit that bill: Roger Sherman and Benjamin Rush. These men were not larger-than-life figures like Washington or Jefferson. Yet, if not for them, this great American experiment likely would not have made it out of the starting gate. We'll start with Roger Sherman. Did you know that he was the only man to have a hand in the passage of America's four most crucial founding documents: the Articles of Association, the Declaration of Independence, the Articles of Confederation, and the Constitution? Roger Sherman signed each one. Sherman was consistently behind the scenes, orchestrating compromise between sides in a very unassuming and common sense manner. Without him, the fragile Confederation of States might have fallen apart on several occasions. Sherman wasn't formally educated, yet he passed the Connecticut bar exam and faithfully practiced law. He relied mostly on his understanding of natural law and biblical study to influence his legal and political philosophy. In a way, Sherman modeled his ideal political system around his notion of the ideal church. He said, and I quote, "I believe a visible church to be a congregation of those who make a credible profession of their faith in Christ, and obedience to him joined by the bond of the covenant." Sherman knew things wouldn't come easy, but he relied on his faith in every situation, stating, "True Christians are assured that no trial or temptation shall happen to them, but what they shall be enabled to bear, and that the grace of Christ shall be sufficient for them." Although he was a Christian, he carried himself in such a way that caused many to cower in his presence. Sherman's friends knew him as a terse, to the point kind of man, and his political enemies accused him of being blunt to a fault. At the Constitutional Convention, for instance, Sherman drew a stark contrast to the tact and silver tongue of Benjamin Franklin. John Adams even referred to his character as the reverse of grace. Despite his lack of social tact and political correctness, Sherman was a master dealmaker behind the scenes. And while he stayed firmly fixed in his principles, he knew how and when to compromise for the good of his country.
1: Roger Sherman was born in a small town in Newton, Massachusetts in 1721. His father was a local farmer who emphasized the ideal of personal responsibility to his seven children. As soon as he was old enough, little Roger began to pull his weight, tending to the family farm with his father and his siblings. In his spare time, he learned how to repair shoes, which allowed him to provide a service to his local community as a cobbler. Roger Sherman came from a family of moderate means. Most other prominent political figures of the founding era had come from wealthy families with extensive formal educations and the capacity to travel and experience the cultures in the other colonies and abroad. Though Sherman came from a solid family business, it was nothing compared to the Washingtons, Franklins, or Jeffersons of the world. Sherman had not studied at Oxford or Dublin, but the informal education he received at home from the armchair of his father's library would prove to be sufficient. When his father passed away in 1743, Sherman, along with his mother and siblings, moved to New Milford, Connecticut to start a new life. This move, though inspired by tragedy, would prove significant for young Roger Sherman, as this new community would become his lifelong home. It didn't take him long to find work. Sherman was a bright young man, and his love of mathematics quickly landed him two jobs, county surveyor and the New Milford town clerk. In addition to his formal civil service, he quickly gained a reputation as one of the intellectuals of New Milford. He began writing several publications and contributing to almanacs, all the while studying for the bar exam, which he passed with flying colors. Sherman went on to practice law and was eventually elected to serve as county judge. Then came politics. In 1755, he was elected as a representative of New Milford for the Connecticut House of Representatives. At this point, Sherman had become very deliberate in his beliefs concerning law and politics. He considered himself a colonial Whig, a conservative political party emphasizing the principles of personal responsibility and community engagement. Among those principles were the natural rights of man. Sherman said, "The question is not what rights naturally belong to man, but how they may be most equally and effectually guarded in society." Of these rights, Sherman felt the religious toleration, or religious conscience, as he put it, was to be protected by society. Sherman said, "You are further to declare that we hold sacred the rights of conscience and may promise to the whole people, solemnly in our name, the free and undisturbed exercise of their religion, and that all civil rights and the right to hold office were to be extended to persons of any Christian denomination." Under Sherman's leadership, Connecticut passed laws of religious toleration, a significant step in protecting Christian denominations from discrimination. At the same time, Connecticut made a public push to not only forbid slave trade, but also to free all slaves in the state. In 1774, Sherman was selected as a delegate to the Continental Congress. But as tensions mounted regarding the tyranny of King George and the growing refrain of "no taxation without representation," Sherman began to worry that the sustainability of the colonies might be in jeopardy. Following the passage of the Intolerable Acts, punitive laws passed by British Parliament in response to the Boston Tea Party, Sherman began to recognize the inevitable, that there would likely be conflict. He believed that an agreement between the colonies, a political covenant, would be necessary for the preservation of not only Connecticut, but also the American colonies as whole. Even during and after the French and Indian War, Sherman believed that England was protecting the colonials, and thus the taxes levied by the king against the colonies were warranted to recoup the cost of the war. But Sherman's loyalty began to waver after the invasion in Boston and the battles of Lexington and Concord. When word came that a convention was being held in Philadelphia to decide what must be done in response to the king's tyranny, Roger Sherman immediately made his way there. So respected amongst his colleagues in Congress, Sherman was chosen as one of only five men to draft the Declaration of Independence. They were dubbed the Committee of Five. Other members of this select group included Thomas Jefferson, John Adams, Benjamin Franklin, and Robert Livingston of New York. The strongly worded declaration did more than merely defining the independence of the United States. It brought the colonies together through shared ideals. These ideals, combined with Thomas Jefferson's pen and the providence of God, would create a juggernaut that even King George could not have foreseen. We hold these truths to be self-evident, that all men are created equal, that they are endowed by their Creator with certain unalienable rights, that among these are life, liberty, and the pursuit of happiness, that to secure these rights, governments are instituted among men, deriving their powers from the consent of the governed, that whenever any form of government becomes destructive of these ends, it is the right of the people to alter or to abolish it, and to institute new government, laying its foundation on such principles and organizing its powers in such form as to them shall seem most likely to affect their safety and happiness. After the signing of the Declaration of Independence, the United States of America was born, but it did not come without sacrifice. As the Revolutionary War drew to a close in 1781, thousands of men gave their lives in the pursuit of freedom. Sherman later wrote of their sacrifice, "Sad will be the day when the American people forget their traditions and their history, and no longer remember that the country they love, the institutions they cherish, were born from the throes of armed resistance to tyranny and nursed in the rugged arms of fearless men." After the war was won, Roger Sherman stayed busy. In 1783, he returned home to Connecticut and taught religion courses at Yale University, where he also served as treasurer of the institution. During his study of theology, he became friends with Pastor Jonathan Edwards Jr., son of the famed Jonathan Edwards from the First Great Awakening. Through Edwards Jr., Sherman was able to access all of his father's old writings and sermons. Needless to say, Roger Sherman became something of an expert on Jonathan Edwards, and Sherman was delighted to find that much of his own spiritual beliefs fell directly in line with Edwards. On the matter, Sherman said, "I believe that there is only one living and true God, existing in three persons, the Father, the Son, and the Holy Ghost, the same in substance, equal in power and glory, that the scriptures of the Old and New Testaments are a revelation from God, and a complete rule to direct us how we may glorify and enjoy Him, that God did send His own Son to become man, die in the room and stead of sinners, and thus to lay a foundation for the offer of pardon and salvation to all mankind, so as all may be saved who are willing to accept the gospel offer."
0: Being a professor of Christian theology at Yale University is one thing, but Roger Sherman's own words demonstrate the depth of both commitment and conviction that Sherman held toward Christian thought. And while his occupation and service to community involved a devotion to written law and worldly politics, Sherman's core beliefs were anchored in an unwavering belief in Jesus Christ. But it was

0: disagreed about. After several frustrating weeks of debate, Benjamin Franklin made a call for prayer. Franklin didn't have to wait long to be seconded as Roger Sherman stood and affirmed the motion. The two wise elder statesmen of the convention recognized that after several weeks of gridlock, an intervention of Providence was not only welcome, but necessary. As the convention resumed, Sherman took an active role, leading the opposition to James Madison and his Virginia plan for an expansive view of federal power. Sherman held fast to his belief that the convention should stick to its avowed purpose of amending the Articles of Confederation. But when he realized this was a losing battle, he put himself in the corner of states' rights, limited central power, weak executive powers, and equality among states. When a basic framework was agreed upon with checks on the powers of the branches of government, the sticking point was how the legislature should be represented. Large, well-populated states like James Madison's Virginia were in favor of a proportional representation to be determined by population, while smaller states like Roger Sherman's Connecticut argued for equality between states and pushed for an equal number of representatives for each state. This conflict threatened to derail the entire deal. That is, until Roger Sherman proposed a deal that would become known as the Connecticut Compromise. With this compromise, the legislature would be split into upper and lower houses. The upper would be named the Senate and have equal representation. The lower would be called the House of Representatives and be comprised of a different numbering of delegates from each state, proportionate to that state's population. This compromise saved the deal. Some of what Sherman pushed for behind the scenes was a limit to executive power. For him, the threat of tyranny like they experienced from King George and the British Parliament wasn't something that was conquered with the winning of the Revolutionary War. A few years after the convention, while still serving in Congress, Roger Sherman was diagnosed with typhoid fever. After a two-month battle with the disease, he died peacefully in his sleep at the age of 72. Certainly, a life well lived. But why, for all of his contributions to his country, is Sherman not more recognized by history? Sure, his demeanor was raw and direct. His oratory skills were bare, and his lack of a formal education caused many to downplay his intelligence. He was also short on attributes that defined other founding fathers, like Thomas Jefferson's way with words, James Madison's brilliance in constitutional theory, George Washington's military record, Hamilton's youthful ambition, or Benjamin Franklin's charm and wit. But Roger Sherman's knack for hard work, attention to detail, and hashing out deals behind the scenes of some of America's greatest early accomplishments cannot go unnoticed. If he were standing here today, I don't think Roger Sherman would even care that he goes largely unnoticed in the history books. He would probably just want people to know that he served his country to the best of his ability, and that it was all derived from his faith in Jesus Christ. Therein lies his true legacy. In his writings just before his death, Sherman shared what he felt was awaiting him in the next life, stating, "I believe that the souls of believers are at their death made perfectly holy and immediately taken to glory, that at the end of this world there will be given a resurrection of the dead and a final judgment of all mankind, when the righteous shall be publicly acquitted by Christ the judge and admitted to everlasting life and glory."
1: Let's join Donnie Swaggart in this studio as he welcomes special guest William Federer.
0: We're talking about Roger Sherman right now. And you know, Sherman signed more of our nation's founding documents than anyone else. But yet through time, he's kind of fallen out of sight. But yet he made some great contributions to this country. Talk about Roger Sherman just

0: for a moment.
1: He started as a shoe cobbler, and then when his dad died, he had to raise money, and he supported his family and even sent his two brothers off to college to become clergymen, to become preachers. And then when a neighbor needed legal help, he studied law. And back then, to be a lawyer, they didn't have law schools yet.
0: Right.
1: I mean, there was William and Mary, but maybe had one professor, you know, and then maybe the law school in Harvard got started maybe 1817. But to be a lawyer, you apprenticed with an existing lawyer.

0: And so he ended up becoming a lawyer. Then he became a state senator, a judge, and then a delegate to the Continental Congress, again, where they wrote the Declaration of Independence. And he was on the committee that wrote the Declaration. Now, Thomas Jefferson gets all the credit for writing the Declaration of Independence, but actually it was a committee, and they shared ideas, and then they said, we need somebody to write all this down. Jefferson, you're the man. But on the committee was John Adams, Ben Franklin, Livingston, and Jefferson, and Roger Sherman. He was active during the Revolutionary War when we win the Battle of Saratoga, where we capture 6,000 British troops. I tell the story of it in the book, Miracles in American History, where it's stories from our country's past where there's a crisis, they pray, and things turn around. And so John Adams, when he heard of the victory at the Battle of Saratoga, he says, this is the Lord's doing, and it is marvelous in our eyes. So he's at the Constitutional Convention where they write our Constitution, and he gives 138 speeches.
1: Sherman does.
0: Yes. So he is a very vocal participant in what's going on. He helped draft what's called the Connecticut Compromise. Mm-hmm. So we're writing a Constitution. The big states with big populations want it to be totally based on population. You get a congressman based on your population. Well, a small state says, well, we got a small population. We're not gonna have equal representation. Roger Sherman comes up with this idea that each state gets two senators, no matter what their population is. And then, based on your population, you get basically one congressman for every 30,000 people. So that way, the states, small states get equal representation in the Senate and so forth. And that was his plan, and it got adopted.
1: Somebody with an idea that is really the very bedrock of our nation today, politically, in our representation. Mm-hmm. The Senate, the House, and from the smallest to the largest, Wyoming, Montana, small population, New York, California, Illinois, huge populations. And yet one man over 200 years ago came up with the idea that created equal representation and equal voice in the upper house. I think that's a great contribution to American history.
0: And it really was. And when you study the Constitution, it was trying to take the power of a king and separate it into branches. I use the example, I'm one of 11 kids. I have 5 brothers and 5 sisters. And I remember growing up and coming in from playing, and my mom had cooked brownies, but they're all eaten up, but there's one brownie left in the pan, and my little brother and I are about to fight over it. And my mom says, one of you cuts it, and the other gets to pick the first piece. Well, the one cutting it doesn't know which piece he's gonna get, so he wants to cut it exactly what? Equal. It's a stroke of genius, right?
1: Yeah.
0: It works really good, unless you did it with my little brother, Teddy, because he spit on him and got both pieces. Of course, I punched him. But if you can imagine a big brownie and 3 hungry boys, you give them each a job. The first one is to trace out on the brownie where it's going to be cut. He doesn't know which piece he's going to wind up with. Wants to trace those pieces exactly equal. Second one's job is to take the knife and execute it and actually cut it. He doesn't know which piece he's going to wind up with, so he wants to try to cut them exactly what? Equal. Third one's job is to judge and see who gets which piece. So it's a stroke of genius. They're greedy, hungry tummies cause them to be honest. And so this is the idea. It's a 3-way tug of war. We don't have any angels on earth to govern us, is what Madison said. So all we got is selfish men. And so let's pit the selfishness in one branch against the other two. And so this is like a Sunday school teacher giving an assignment. Design a system of government where sinners keep other sinners from sinning. That's what our Constitution is. Selfish, greedy men keeping other selfish men from becoming selfish and greedy. And it worked. And now George Washington warned the only thing that can short-circuit this is parties. Like, not drinking parties, but political parties. Because if 2 or more branches belong to the same party, it's like, why should we pull against each other? Let's pull together against that side, and the whole thing tips over. So the idea that Roger Sherman had was to help in this process of taking the power of a king and separating it and so forth. And it's worked. And unfortunately, over time, power's been reconcentrated back. But one of the other contributions of Roger Sherman was coins. He hated paper currency. And he actually said this, no state shall make anything but gold and silver coin a tender in payment of debt. Why? Because he said, okay, back then there was no federal currency, it was just states. And he says, now some states can have a paper currency, and the other states they're still using coins, but the more paper they print, the value of that paper currency goes down. And so if I want to sell something and exchange it for

0: this paper currency, and that state continues to print it, and the worth goes down. He goes, I've been robbed. James Madison said, paper money is unjust. Even George Washington said, paper money has had the effect in your state that it will ever have to ruin commerce. And so the idea finally came about, says, okay, we'll print paper currency, but we'll have it tied to gold or silver. So it'll be exchangeable. $1, you take it to the bank, you will get $1 worth of gold. And your coins, you'll have 5 cents worth of nickel in a nickel, 10 cents worth of silver in a dime, right? You'll have a penny's worth of copper in a penny. Over time, we have put in cheaper metals. Yeah. And so now the penny is not made out of copper.
1: No.
0: It's made out of something cheaper than that. But this is what they worried about. Richard Nixon was finally the one who cut the ties, so our dollar is no longer on a gold standard. It's just fiat.
2: The time has come for a new economic policy for the United States. Its targets are unemployment, inflation, and international speculation. I have directed the Secretary of the Treasury to take the action necessary to defend the dollar against the speculators. I have directed Secretary Connally to suspend temporarily the convertibility of the dollar into gold or other reserve assets, except in amounts and conditions determined to be in the interest of monetary stability and in the best interest of the United States.
0: Which means we can just print this money and we can buy stuff with it. And yes, it's fine, but we're printing this stuff so much, and now we're not even printing it. We're just creating it with a little electronic bleep. We'll just say our treasury is going to create another $1 trillion. It's like, yeah, you can only do this for a certain period of time till the other countries of the world are going to say, let's look for another currency.
1: Mm-hmm.
0: And once they do that, then you're going to have all these dollars that nobody wants and our economy will tank. So it's a serious thing. But Roger Sherman recognized this at the beginning. And that's why he was a strong proponent of actually having coins.
1: Something else we learn about one of our great, great men of the past.
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1: Aside from Roger Sherman, there's another name you may not recognize as it pertains to America's founding. Yet he was just as vital to writing America's storied history as any other of our founding fathers. His name is Benjamin Rush. Rush had a broad range of achievements and contributions to his country. But just like other founders, he had his fair share of shortcomings. Although he was flawed, he was a well-intentioned man whose contributions far outweighed his mistakes. He should neither be condemned for his missteps or mythologized into a saint. And this is a lens that would be wise to wear when scrutinizing any figure in history. Nevertheless, the lessons that we can learn from the life and achievements of Benjamin Rush are many, but none may be more impactful than his belief in the role that a Christian education plays in solving many of society's problems. Benjamin Rush remarked, "The only foundation for a useful education in a republic is to be laid in religion. Without this, there can be no virtue. And without virtue, there can be no liberty. And liberty is the object in life of all republican governments. Yet we neglect the only means of establishing and perpetuating our republican forms of government, that is, the universal education of our youth in the principles of Christianity by means of the Bible. For this divine book, above all others, favors that equality among mankind.
6: Benjamin Rush was born on January 4th, 1746, in the young city of Philadelphia. When Rush was only five, his father died, leaving his mother alone to care for seven children. 3 years later, Rush was sent to live with his aunt and uncle where he could receive a better education. He attended a prominent school run by Reverend Samuel Finley. This move not only sparked Rush's scholastic career, but also taught him that in America, education and Christian principles were both intertwined and integral in the cultivating of young minds. Under the direction of Reverend Finley, young Benjamin Rush began to develop what would be a lifelong love of education and learning, an interest that, along with his faith in God, would ultimately lead him to his greatest accomplishments. He later wrote, "Let the children be carefully instructed in the principles and obligations of the Christian religion. This is the most essential part of education. The great enemy of the salvation of man, in my opinion, never invented a more effectual means of eliminating Christianity from the world than by persuading mankind that it was improper to read the Bible at schools." Benjamin Rush was quickly blossoming into something of a prodigy. He received his bachelor's degree at the age of 14 from the College of New Jersey, a school we now know as Princeton University. Professors took note of Rush's intelligence and rewarded him with a full scholarship to pursue his doctorate at the University of Edinburgh in Scotland, one of the world's most renowned universities at the time. In 1768, the young Pennsylvanian farm boy graduated as Dr. Benjamin Rush, M.D., from one of the premier institutions of the world. Outside of the classroom, Dr. Rush traveled the European landscape and learned a vital life lesson that no textbook or professor could ever teach. One summer, as he ferried into England's Liverpool Harbor, Rush was appalled at the sight of more than 100 slave ships filling the harbor, some arriving with overcrowded stocks of malnourished men and women. He witnessed the roar of the boisterous shoppers, and hundreds of slaves were herded like cattle to be sold on the docks. Rush had heard of slavery, but after seeing this image with his own eyes, he knew that his faith could not support such a repulsive act. When he returned to America in 1769, Dr. Rush penned a pamphlet named An Address to the Inhabitants of the British Settlements in America, in which he condemned the moral evils of slavery, writing, "Negroes were not by nature morally or intellectually impaired in any way." That settlement would, years later, inspire Thomas Jefferson to add the phrase, "All men are created equal," in the Declaration of Independence. Benjamin Rush became a fervent advocate for black pastors and helped them build churches for their congregations. Along with the help of Reverend Richard Allen and a man named Robert Ralston, Rush founded the first African Methodist Episcopal, AME, church in Philadelphia, Pennsylvania. Reverend Allen later wrote of Benjamin Rush's contribution, saying, "Dr. Rush did much for us in public by his influence. I hope the name of Dr. Benjamin Rush and Mr. Robert Ralston will never be forgotten among us." They were the two first gentlemen who espoused the cause of the oppressed and aided us in building the house of the Lord for the poor Africans to worship in. Here was the beginning and the rise of the first African church in America. As Benjamin Rush adjusted to life back in America, he kept busy by opening his own medical practice in Philadelphia and teaching chemistry at the College of Philadelphia. He even wrote America's first textbook on the subject of chemistry. Rush would later testify, "I am pursuing truth and am indifferent whether I am led, if it is my only leader." As the American Revolution drew near, Dr. Rush became good friends with Benjamin Franklin. Spending so much time in the company of Franklin allowed Rush to develop his own sense of sharp wit and a focused perspective on American politics as an advocate for both independence and republicanism. Franklin also introduced Rush to many of the other like-minded young men who would go on to become some of America's most well-known founding fathers. He joined the pro-revolution group Sons of Liberty and penned several pro-independence pamphlets that were distributed throughout the colonies. These pamphlets caught the eye of Thomas Paine, which encouraged Paine to consult Rush when he was writing his own influential pro-independence pamphlet, we now know as Common Sense.

0: And he was chosen to represent Pennsylvania in the First Continental Congress. It wasn't his intention, but Dr. Rush had slowly inched himself into the world of politics.
1: Respected by his peers, both as a Christian leader and as a mainstay in Philadelphia's intellectual societies, Benjamin Rush now found himself in a new position that he had never experienced, the political arena. Politics, as Rush would learn quickly, was not empirical science. It was a realm of ideas. It was rhetoric. And it was about choosing the proper words at the proper time. While he would eventually come to understand how to be a statesman, his initial entrance into this realm was pretty rocky. But Dr. Rush used what he knew to gain ground in political circles, medicine. As Pennsylvania's representative in the First Continental Congress, Rush served on the medical committee. But he soon found himself taken away from his pen and parchment and under the barrage of the battle for independence. The American Revolution had moved from the sounds of whispers in local taverns to a shot heard around.

away from the battles by droves, while many more freezing and malnourished soldiers ran towards it. Doctors were in short supply, and Dr. Rush was in high demand. As a member of Philadelphia's militia, Rush took on the role of field surgeon, treating battle wounds and other ailments. Apart from the wounds of battle, Rush noticed that many of the men seemed to be worse for wear before the fighting had even begun. A combination of a lack of sleep, poor diet, improper clothing, and other dangerous camp conditions hindered the American soldiers before they could even fire a shot. Typhoid and yellow fever in particular, Dr. Rush noticed, were far more deadly than a British bayonet or blunderbuss. With little to no guidance from the Continental Congress, Dr. Rush acted on his own. He knew that a soldier's health and nutrition was just as important as his rifle. He ordered food, water, and fresh clothing to be supplied to every American soldier. Before long, reactionary medicine gave way to preventive medicine. These actions by Dr. Rush produced immediate results, leading to a promotion as Surgeon General of the Continental Army. Despite his good intentions, and as successful as his orders were, however, it was bureaucracy that ended Dr. Rush's tenure in the Army. He reported that medicinal goods and food rations were being misappropriated by corrupt administrators. He also pointed out that some of his more politically inclined fellow surgeons had not been accurately reporting rates of soldiers' deaths. Some of the doctors simply weren't doing their jobs at all, neglecting the camps and hospitals under their command. Dr. Rush was somewhat new to the scene and quickly fell out of favor with his colleagues in the Army administration. They fabricated rumors and did everything they could to smear his reputation and assault his character. One particularly widespread rumor that Dr. Rush had recommended the removal of George Washington from his position only further complicated things. When George Washington caught wind of the gossip, Dr. Rush

0: them stated, if not for God's grace, the ongoing war would have been lost by Washington and his weak counselors. Another letter relayed complaints about Washington's leadership due to bad bread, no order, and universal disgust. But both letters were unsigned. Some say that Washington recognized the handwriting as Dr. Rush's. Regardless, the damage had been done. The good news is neither man held a grudge over the matter. As the years passed, Washington worked with Dr. Rush on numerous occasions and recommended him for several positions. Years later, Dr. Rush even wrote of his admiration for Washington in a letter to John Adams, stating, "Washington has so much martial dignity in his deportment that you would distinguish him to be a general and a soldier from among 10,000 people. He was the highly favored instrument whose patriotism and name contributed greatly to the establishment of the independence of the United States."
1: After the Revolutionary War was won, Dr. Benjamin Rush set a new course for himself toward a more familiar role in academics and social reform. He didn't abandon his political role completely, as he was active in several committees and institutions. But Dr. Rush found that fighting against injustice, disease, and mental illness was a task he was more qualified to handle. A fire reignited in his soul for the abolitionist movement. He desired to inform the public and high society factions about the evils of slavery. At the same time, he'd become a fan of a black Methodist preacher named Harry Hosier. Hosier, a freedman born of parents who were slaves, and despite his illiteracy, was one of the first black circuit-riding preachers in American history. Having been taught Bible verses by Francis Ashbury, the father of the American Methodist Church, he recited scripture from memory and traveled all over the American colonies to preach the good news. One day, he happened to be preaching at a Virginia church where Dr. Rush was in attendance. Hosier was delivering a sermon entitled "The Barren Fig Tree," based on the parable of the fig tree in Luke chapter 13, verses 6 through 9.
2: "A certain man had a fig tree planted in his vineyard, and he came and sought fruit thereon, and found none. Then said he unto the dresser of his vineyard, Behold, these 3 years I come seeking fruit on this fig tree, and find none. Cut it down. Why cumbereth it the ground? And he, answering, said unto him, Lord, let it alone this year also, till I shall dig about it and dung it. And if it bear fruit, well. And if not, then after that thou shalt cut it down."
1: Records indicate that people looked on with attention and were moved to tears by his words. Dr. Rush became more inspired than ever to reinforce his efforts in education and social reform when he read the scripture from Luke chapter 4, verse 18. "The Spirit of the Lord is upon me, because he hath anointed me to preach the gospel to the poor. He hath sent me to heal the brokenhearted, to preach deliverance to the captives, and recovering the sight of the blind, to set at liberty them that are bruised." Following this time of thought, Dr. Rush became one of the early founders of the study of mental health and prison reform in America. I lament that we waste so much time and money in punishing crimes and take so little pains to prevent them. Dr. Rush demanded more humane treatment for the mentally ill. He felt that many of their psychological imbalances could be alleviated through the study of God's Word. He was also an early advocate of the penal system to be more than just a punishment for crimes or a separation from society. He felt that a path toward moral and ethical rehabilitation should be pursued through education and spiritual counseling.
0: As a man with a foot in both worlds, Dr. Benjamin Rush was an important figure during this period of time. He was a man of God and a man of science. Many felt that believing in the truth of one would deny the truth of the other. In fact, many still believe that today. But Dr. Rush was a testament to the fact that believing in Christianity and believing in science are not mutually exclusive. Dr. Rush said, "Temperate, sincere, and intelligent inquiry and discussion are only to be dreaded by the advocates of error. The truth need not fear them." But he was not perfect by any measure. Dr. Rush had his share of faults. while he

0: fought for women's education, he stipulated that they must focus on the arts and not science or engineering. While he fought for abolition, he still owned a slave. While he considered Africans as equal, he also considered the blackness of their skin to be the remnant of a disease which could be curable. While he fought for mental health reform, he performed a number of questionable experiments in an attempt to cure their ailments. While he openly campaigned against capital punishment, he said a more apt punishment would be a denial of liberty. Although these can be difficult facts to face, given all the good that he did, it also proves that even the best of us are deeply flawed and in need of God's continued guidance and forgiveness.
1: Although he was a signer of the Declaration of Independence more than 10 years prior, Dr. Benjamin Rush was not in attendance for the signing of the U.S. Constitution on September 17, 1787. However, Dr. Rush gave his total support for the final product, declaring that it was a divinely inspired work of God. He wrote, "I do not believe that the Constitution was the offspring of inspiration, but I am as perfectly satisfied that it is as much the work of divine providence as any of the miracles recorded in the Old and New Testament." For the final two decades of his life, Dr. Rush worked extensively in the fields of medicine, education, and social reform. He was appointed to the staff of Pennsylvania Hospital. He became a professor of medical theory and clinical practice at the University of Pennsylvania, and he founded the Pennsylvania Prison Society to promote prison reform. He passed away in 1813 at the age of 67. By the end of his career, more than 3,000 medical students had studied under Dr. Benjamin Rush. Some of these students went on to establish a medical school in his honor after his death. They named it Rush Medical College. It still stands there today. Although medicine played a vital role in his life, there was never a more dynamic force in the life of Dr. Benjamin Rush than his faith in Christ. Dr. Rush vocally and proudly proclaimed the Word of God and believed that it should play a central role in the education of every American. In his defense, he laid out this 5-point argument for its inclusion. Number one, as mankind adopts the principles of Christianity and obeys its precepts, they will be wise and happy. Number two, a better knowledge of Christianity is to be acquired by reading the Bible than in any other way. Number three, the Bible contains more knowledge necessary to man in his present state than any other book in the world. Number four, knowledge is most durable and spiritual instruction most useful when imparted in early life. And number five, the Bible, when not read in schools, is seldom read in any subsequent period of life. There is a distinct proclivity in the minds of children for religious knowledge. I have constantly found them in the first 6 or 7 years of their lives more inquisitive upon religious subjects than upon any others, and the memory is the first faculty that opens in the minds of children. Of how much consequence, then, must it be to impress it with the great truths of Christianity before it is preoccupied with less interesting subjects? When public schools stopped using the Bible as a textbook at the turn of the 18th century, he proposed that the United States government not only make the Bible mandatory in all public schools, but also that they provide a Bible to all American households, free of charge. To combat what he saw as an effort to exclude Christian teachings aimed at America's youth, Dr. Rush began a campaign to have separate Christian teachings aside from the pastor's sermon before a normal church service. Hence, the concept of what we now know as Sunday school was established in American churches. I must be excused in not agreeing with those modern writers who have opposed the use of the Bible as a school book. I maintain that there is no book of its size in the whole world that contains half as much useful knowledge for the government of states or the direction of the affairs of individuals as the Bible. Even after all of these accomplishments, Dr. Rush somehow found time to play peacemaker.

1812, Dr. Rush pleaded with Adams and Jefferson to bury the hatchet and begin a routine correspondence with one another. Adams and Jefferson kept in touch for the rest of their lives. When Adams and Jefferson learned of the death of their dear friend, they found solace in their shared memories of the man they knew. Another of our friends of 76 is gone. My dear sir, another of the co-signers of the independence of our country. And a better man than Rush could not have left us, more benevolent, more learned, of finer genius, or more honest. Thomas Jefferson. I know of no character, living or dead, who has done more real good for his country. John Adams. Near his gravesite at Christ Church Burial Ground in Philadelphia, a small plaque remains displayed in memory of Dr. Benjamin Rush. The inscription reads, "Well done, good and faithful servant. Enter thou into the joy of the Lord."

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4: Benjamin Rush, the father of American medicine, his name has really been forgotten, and his contribution to American history has been forgotten, not only with his advancement in medicine, but he was a godly man. He really was. Tell us a little bit from your perspective of Benjamin Rush and his contribution to this great republic.
5: Well, the first thing is he was a doctor during the Revolutionary War, and one of the big issues was smallpox. More soldiers died of smallpox than died in battle. George Washington, when he was 17 years old, his older half-brother Lawrence had tuberculosis, and the doctor said, well, go to Barbados to recover. George went with him, and while there, George caught smallpox and recovered. As a result, he was immune to it during the Revolution. So George Washington could ride among all these sick troops and not have to worry about getting sick. John Adams said, disease has destroyed 10 men for us where the sword of the enemy has killed one. That was John Adams writing to his wife, Abigail. There was also typhoid, yellow fever, and they said 30% of the soldiers got infected with smallpox. Now, Canada would have been part of the United States had it not been for smallpox.
4: Explain that.
5: We sent a huge army at the beginning of the war up to Quebec. Benedict Arnold, at this time he was still a patriot, he led the army, and it was more than sufficient to capture Quebec, but the entire army got smallpox. The reports were that they would ride through the camp and like 2/3 of the camp were sick. It was a sad instance for the American army to go through this. George Washington wrote to Congress that he had been particularly attentive to the symptoms of smallpox. We shall continue the utmost vigilance against the most dangerous enemy. So Washington insisted on sanitary conditions in the camp, the latrines and, you know, the water not mixing and so forth. They also had yellow fever, but it was Benjamin Rush who helped inoculate the soldiers. There's letters where he inoculated Patrick Henry, he inoculated the Army of Philadelphia. Now, what's inoculation? When somebody would get smallpox, you would get scabs, and they would scrape the scab into like a powder, and then they would like blow it into somebody's nose, right? Sometimes they would make a little cut, and then they would put it in there, and then you

0: would get the cut. But from the scab, it wasn't the live disease, but it was enough so your body could develop an immunity to it. But you would get sick for a couple days. And so George Washington would say, well, if we inoculated the whole army and the enemy knew it, they would choose that time to attack us. So we have to do this, you know. And so there were all these debates over, but it was a real serious thing. So they would turn churches into hospitals to take care of the smallpox patients. There was a case in January of 1777 where British ships sailing under a flag of truce released 200 American prisoners, and they were all suffering of smallpox. And this was in Milford, Connecticut. And so it's like, oh, great, the British are letting people go. They all have smallpox. And so this begins to spread in the area. And within a month, 48 had died. And then the captain of that was taking care of him died. Now, there was a letter from a British officer named Robert Donkin. And he suggested that it's cited in a book published in 1777. This is the British. He says, dip arrows in matter of smallpox and twang them at the American rebels. That should disband this stubborn, ignorant band of enthusiastic savages. So Quebec would have been part of America in 1775 when we sent an army up there, but it didn't happen. But Benjamin Rush was there with George Washington, was a good friend of George Washington, again, a signer of the Declaration. One of the interesting things was he helped support the black churches, right? So you had Francis Asbury, circuit riding Methodist preacher. He ordained the first black preachers. One of them was Richard Allen, who started the African Methodist Episcopal Church, well, who donated to the church. Well, Benjamin Rush was one of the people donating to start the African Methodist Episcopal Church, and he would support black preachers. One of them was Black Harry Hoosier. I actually talk about the story in the book Miracles in American History, all these revivals, and he said that Harry Hoosier was the best preacher in the world.
1: Mm.
0: And so Benjamin Rush was a godly man. He's best known for reconciling Jefferson and Adams.
1: Yes, right.
0: So you had Thomas Jefferson and John Adams. John Adams was the second president. Jefferson was the third president. And they didn't really get along. Why? Well, Adams wanted a stronger central government so you could have a navy and a reliable currency. Jefferson wanted a weak central government so we wouldn't have to worry about a big centralized King George III. So Jefferson was the vice president under John Adams. And he spent 4 years networking to win the election to throw John Adams out. And John Adams didn't forgive him for a long, long time. Matter of fact, on Inauguration Day, you'll usually see the previous president in the stands behind mm-hmm. the new president. John Adams got in his carriage and rode out of D.C. on Inauguration Day. He was like, and so for years they didn't talk. And so it was Benjamin Rush that wrote letters to John Adams, wrote letters to Thomas Jefferson, and helped patch up their relationship. And for the last couple decades of their life, they wrote precious letters back and forth to each other, encouraging each other, talking about all kinds of different things. When Abigail Adams dies, Thomas Jefferson writes to John and says, we'll see her again in heaven when we'll be God will reunite us with our loved ones, and God will wipe away every tear from our eye and everything. But Benjamin Rush was a key player but a doctor there during the Revolutionary War period.
1: And he was also, at the earliest age, he saw the mentally challenged, handicapped, insane, whatever term you want to use. He believed in treating them with kindness and not throwing them out to the wolves. So he created our first benevolent asylums, correct?
0: Right. So he worked on staff at the Pennsylvania Hospital, which was founded by Ben Franklin, which was considered the first hospital in America. In Europe, you had the Catholic Church starting hospitals, all the way back to the Middle Ages, bubonic plague, the Sisters of St. Joseph, the Hotel Dieu in Paris. It started with pilgrimages to the Holy Land, and people would arrive worn out and sick, and they would need a place to recuperate. And so the first hospitals were more or less convalescent, but the word hosp means traveler, like hospitality and hostel and hotel. And so it was a place to take care of pilgrims. But eventually when the bubonic plague happened in Europe and, you know, 75 million people die, there was a Catholic order named the Election Brothers who would give Christian burials to the dead people. You know, there's the old Monty Python movie, bring out your dead, you know. They would bury, but then they didn't die right away, so they'd take care of them and someone would recover. And so you had the Catholic Church inventing hospitals in Europe, but it was Ben Franklin starting this hospital in Pennsylvania. And so Benjamin Rush was on staff there. He also had a first free medical clinic to take care of the poor. But back then, if somebody was insane, mentally unstable, they just lock them away in like a dungeon. Benjamin Rush identified mental disease as an illness that needed to be treated, and you treat them as patients, not as crazy criminals. He also is the first one to recognize alcoholism as a disease and to treat it, to try to help people to get off the addiction of it and so forth. So he was a real influential, godly Christian man during the founding era of the country.
1: Well, next time you go to the doctor, think of Benjamin Rush, who was a devout Christian and the father of American medicine. Roger Sherman, Benjamin Rush, two extraordinary yet often overlooked founding fathers. Sherman was a man of the law, Rush a man of science. But despite their differences in purpose on earth, both men understood that their faith in Christ was paramount, not only in their own lives, but also in the lives of their compatriots as they built and sustained a thriving nation. The United States of America, the shining city on a hill, a beacon of freedom and liberty for all.

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1: Let me tell you, there is no bondage that Jesus Christ cannot break. I mean, there is no bondage. He can take you that you have the worst type of bondage in your life, at the very edge of death, and his power can set you free. He has defeated the world. He has overcome the world. He said, if I overcome the world, you shall overcome the world.
0: Jimmy Swaggart Ministries, serving the Lord for over 60 years.
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1: We are in 1 John chapter 3, and tonight we will begin with verse number 7. Let's read the following verses. Let's begin in verse 7. Little children, let no man deceive you. He who does righteousness is righteous, even as he is righteous. He who commits sin is of the devil, for the devil sinneth from the beginning. For this purpose the Son of God was manifested, that he might destroy the works of the devil. Whosoever is born of God does not commit sin, for his seed remains in him, and he cannot sin, because he is born of God. And the children of the devil, whosoever does not righteousness is not of God, neither he who loves not his brother. Father, we come before you in the name of your Son, Jesus. And Lord, we ask for your help tonight as we break forth the word of God that we teach. We ask that we do nothing, say nothing that doesn't bring glory and honor to our Lord and Savior Jesus Christ. And Lord, help what we bring forth tonight. Help it to be a light to the people. Let them learn. Let fruit come from it. And we give you all the praise and glory in Jesus' name. And everybody said amen. If you notice in this third chapter, John is dealing with sin a whole lot. Well, actually, the whole epistle of 1 John really deals with the problem of sin. And I should have brought it out a little bit earlier in the teaching, but I held it until this verse right here. But what John is really dealing with is a common, that was a common teaching at that time among the Gnostics. It was the sin of antinomianism. That is a teaching that says because we're under grace, that sin doesn't matter. I mean, you can sin all that you want to, and it really has no bearing on you because grace covers it all. Or some of the Gnostics, they taught, yeah, you sin, the body, the flesh sins, but it has no bearing on the soul because the body and the soul and the spirit are not connected. But all of that is false. Sin is sin. And actually the word antinomianism, it actually means against law. It means lawlessness. That's how he deals. That's how he sees it. Anything that's not of God is lawlessness in the eyes of God. Now, Paul addressed this idea of sinning willfully, of sinning, and the idea that it has no effect on us. In Romans 6, he said, "Shall we continue in sin that grace may abound? God forbid. How shall we that are dead to sin live any longer therein?" The bottom line is this: as a child of God, we're not sinners. There's nobody here tonight. I'm by myself. As a child of God, we do not practice sin. As a child of God, we do not practice sin. I am not a sinner saved by grace. We hear that saying all the time. It sounds good. It's theologically incorrect. You were a sinner, and you were saved by grace. But now you are a new creation in Christ Jesus. All things are passed away. All things have become new. I know we throw that around. I'm just a sinner saved by grace, and it sounds good. But it's not true. We are not sinners. And if you are a sinner, you're not saved. It's not rocket science. So this idea that you can sin any way that you want,

to. It's just a lie from the devil. That's one of the horrors of the demonic teaching of unconditional eternal security. That teaching saying that once you accept the Lord, it doesn't matter what you do, it doesn't matter how you live, you may be out of fellowship with God, but when you die, you're going to heaven. If you're out of fellowship, you're not saved. If you're out of fellowship, you're backslidden. Of course, they do not believe that word exists. They don't believe in a backsliding Christian. But all of us have seen individuals who've walked with the Lord, followed the Lord, but through time fell away, turned their back and walked away. Sin is not something we play around with. Sin must be dealt with in our heart and our life on a daily basis. We must guard our hearts. We must guard our minds from sin. Well, how do you do that? Well, first of all, that goes back into the disciplines. The more that we're studying the Word, the more that we're praying, the more that we're seeking the Lord, the more latitude the Holy Spirit has in our life. But at the same time, also, there's some requirements on our part. We have to be careful what we watch on television. We have to be careful what we listen to on the radio. Hello? We have to be careful who we hang around with. There are some things that we have to take responsibility for ourselves. You know, legalism says that I can earn righteousness through obedience. Antinomianism says I'm saved by grace, and so obedience to the Word of God doesn't matter. But the gospel says, for the grace of God that brings salvation has appeared to all men, teaching us that denying ungodliness and worldly lust, we should live soberly, righteously, and godly. That's Titus chapter 2. In other words, as a Christian, as a child of God, our life should exemplify holiness and righteousness. It should exemplify piety. We do not, the whole idea that as a child of God, that we should be marked everywhere we go. Our actions, our behavior should stand out on the job, at school, in the mall. We should not act like the world. There should be something different about us. There should be something working in us that the world takes notice of. The born-again life. Their spirit should not feel at home with our spirit and vice versa. And so this idea, now what John is also saying here, he's not saying that the

take care of it. So we're not talking sinless perfection. John is not stressing sinless perfection because it's impossible. The only time that we will walk in sinless perfection is when mortality puts on immortality and we're walking and living in a glorified body. So he says, he that doeth righteousness is righteous. In other words, fruit. If you're saved, if you're a child of God, you're going to do righteous things. And that doesn't mean we get up every morning and say, all right, let me write and make a list of what I can do today that's righteous. No, if you're a child of God, the Holy Spirit's living and working inside of you. It's not that you have to go out looking to do things. The Spirit in you, that's what you do. A Christian just acts like a Christian. He said, he that committeth sin is of the devil. Verse number 8, for the devil sinned from the beginning. For this purpose the Son of God was manifested, that he might destroy the works of the devil. The idea is just simple. He who practices righteousness is of God. The one who practices sin is of the devil. It's as simple as it could get. Then he said, for this purpose was the Son of God manifested. That word manifested takes us all the way back to the incarnation. God came into this world for one express purpose, and that was to deal with sin. Man is born into sin. I know we say it all the time, and I know maybe you get tired of hearing us this explanation, but we do it for television, that every person, because of the fall, because of Adam's actions in the beginning, every person from then until now and until the end comes are born into sin. We're born under the curse of sin. We're born to be controlled and ruled by the powers of darkness. And education cannot break the grip of sin. Money cannot break the grip of sin. I remember in the, what year was it? 84, 85 maybe. Dad received an invitation from Yale University to come and speak to future lawyers of America. These were students that were studying law. I don't know why in the world that they asked Dad to come, but he accepted. And we flew up to New Haven, Mother, I, Dad. I think there's one or two others with us. And, you know, we didn't know what to expect. And we walked into Yale, the area they had set aside. We thought there'd just be a small group of law students, and it was jam-packed. There wasn't an empty seat. Students were standing all around. And Yale, Harvard, that's two of the most prestigious universities in America. You can't be poor and go to Yale. I mean, these are the sons and daughters of the richest of the rich. And you're in there and you're looking at, these are future lawyers, future judges, future politicians, future titans of business around there. You could see the wealth. You could see the money. And Dad began to speak, and it was so beautiful. The presence of the Lord came into that place. And he began to speak, and he began to deal with the issues of the heart. They had given him a topic to speak on, and he started with that, and then, you know, Dad just threw that aside after a couple of minutes and got down to the brass tacks, and that is the heart of man. And I watched, as I was off to the side observing, I watched students with tears rolling down their cheeks. Dad finished, and he said, I want to pray for y'all, and he prayed for them, and it was over, and we turned to try to leave, and student after student started coming up to Dad, and I would overhear some of the conversation. Brother Swaggart, and these were not, they're not Christians, they really not. But I have a friend in school here, and he's bound by drugs. I think some of the times their friend was themselves. Bound by drugs. And if he doesn't, or she is not able to get off those drugs, they're going to die. And you could hear the hopelessness. Would you pray? And Dad would take a hand and pray for them. Education. They're afforded the best education in the world, but that cannot stop
drugs.

cannot stop alcohol. And so Christ came into this world not to perform miracles, as great as that was. We don't minimize the miracles of the Lord and Savior Jesus Christ. They're wonderful. The miracles proved his deity. But he came because of sin. He came because man could not save himself. He came and laid down his life for this purpose. Was the Son of God manifested? He came forth for one reason, to die on Calvary's cross, to atone for sin, that you and I and whosoever will can come to the cross and receive forgiveness of their sin. And not only receive forgiveness, but the work of sin and the bondage of sin broken by the power of God. Hallelujah. The Lord Jesus does not operate in six-week rehab clinic. For whom the Son has been set free is free indeed. He came to destroy, and let me tell you, on Calvary's cross, he destroyed the powers of darkness. We have a perfect salvation because there was a perfect sacrifice. He said here that he that committeth sin is of the devil. That presents that whoever is truly born of God does not live a life of habitual sinning. The word committeth in the Greek means who is continually doing sin. He that makes sin his business or practice. Once again, let me repeat, it does not refer to a Christian who occasionally sins, as bad as that is, for the Bible doesn't teach sinless perfection. John is saying that people who practice sin are not of God, which means they aren't saved, and in fact, they are of the devil. Then he said the devil sinned from the beginning. Now, that's not meaning from the moment he was created, because he lived in righteousness for an untold number of time. But it means that when he led the rebellion against God from that time until now and on into the end, is that everything he does is to control man, to bring man into degrading sin, to bring man into debauchery. So Christ came and was manifested that he might destroy the world. You know, there are three dimensions of our victory in Christ. Number one, at the cross, victory was accomplished. Always understand, I heard a preacher not long ago, I actually heard a preacher say this, that the cross was a place of defeat for the Lord. I did a double take. I said, what? He must be on drugs. He must have gone to the doctor and is under the influence of medicine or something. No. The cross was the place of defeat for Satan, not God. So at the cross, victory was accomplished. John 19, it is finished. Number two, victory in the believer. Victory is experienced. Romans 6, sin shall not have dominion over us. And at Christ's return, the victory will be complete. When Satan is put down once and for all, we have a glorified body and we're living in perfect righteousness with the Lord our God. And so he came, he died for one reason, to atone for man's sin, to break the yoke of sin. He said, in this the children of God are manifest and the children of the devil. Whosoever doth not righteousness is not of God, neither he that loveth not his brother. Now, I want to bring out something here that he's saying. He's constantly repeating himself. You notice this. He's constantly repeating himself. And the reason he's doing that is because, let me be very blunt, we're dumb. We are. We have to be told over and over and over and over. Why do you think that we are the body of Christ, that we are likened to sheep in the Bible? Now, I don't know anything about sheep. I'm not interested in sheep. I don't want to see your sheep. I don't want to fool. I'm going to eat it, but I don't want to fool with it. But in reading about

sheep, and I have a book in my library on the Lord's Prayer, the 23rd Psalm, and it talks, and the guy was a sheep herder, he talks about sheep. And he made this point, he said, sheep are the dumbest animals in the kingdom of God. He said, they will literally die of thirst standing next to a cool stream of water. They will literally die of thirst. He said, they have to be made to drink. They have to be taken and shown. That's the way we are. And so the Holy Spirit through John is constantly, constantly repeating himself. That which is not of God is of the devil. He who practices sin is a sinner. Who practices righteousness is righteous because that proves they are a child of God. And then when he said this statement, that in this the children of God are manifest and the children of the devil, he's comparing. Now, understand something. There are two kinds of families on earth. The family of God and the family of Satan. Every single person in the world that doesn't know Jesus Christ, they are a part of the family of Satan. Your family members that are not saved, they are part of Satan's family. I'm not trying to be cruel, but every person you love in your family that's not saved, they are a child of the devil. That's blunt and that's harsh, but that's the reality. That's why the Lord has called us, all of us, to share the gospel. That's why he's called us to go forth and proclaim the good news of Jesus Christ. That's why he's telling us. That's why he raised up SBN. That's why he's raised up every God-called church, no matter the name on the door, that's trying to preach righteousness and holiness. We've been raised up for one purpose. People are going to hell. And we've got to reach those that don't know the Lord Jesus. We've got to understand that it's up to us. We've got to understand that it's our responsibility to reach the world. It's not just the preacher's job. It's every single child of God has the responsibility of the Great Commission. And the greatest way, if you're not called into ministry, how can you be a part of the Great Commission? You can pray. You can pray for those whom God has called and raised up and given a voice and given a platform. Secondly, you can exhibit faith. Lord, I'm believing you to open doors. I'm believing you to open doors that no man can shut. Matter of fact, I'm going to ask you to pray about something. I'm going to bring, we're always asking you for your needs to pray over. I'm going to bring a need to you for you to pray over. And before I tell you what it is, I want a commitment. Are you going to pray? When I tell you the need, will you pray about it? And this is not a joke. This is a serious need. I've been believing God for the last 2 or 3 years for the Lord to open the door of television once again in South Africa. I have a burden for that country. I love that country. I've been there 30 times preaching the gospel. I'll be back. I was there in January. I'll be back in Cape Town in November. But when the ANC took over that country, we lost television. The African National Congress, they are haters of Christianity. They are haters of Israel. They want nothing to do with God. They are socialist, and they're destroying the country. And the network that we were once on, we've done our best to go back on, and they won't talk to us. They won't fool with us. But let me tell you, God can open the door. God can open that door. And I'm going to ask you to join us in prayer, praying for South Africa, praying that God would open up that door. South Africa has one of the greatest Pentecostal heritages in the world, but Satan is destroying that country. But through television, if we can get the network back on, we can make a difference in that country. We probably had more impact
in South Africa than almost any other.

other country in the world on television. Dad has gold albums from South Africa. That's how popular the ministry was. Gold albums for sales in South Africa. The chief of police, I don't know if they call him that. No, they call him the chief constable. In Soweto, which is the largest black township in Johannesburg, and it's a rough place. It's very violent. The highest crime rate. They told us when we held a crusade there in Soweto, the chief of police, the chief constable told Daddy, he said, Sunday afternoon, because that's when our program came on in South Africa. He said, on Sunday afternoon, when your program comes on for 1 hour, my officers can rest because everybody is watching the telecast. That's what he said. And so this country is dear to me. I love it with a passion, and I don't know why God has given me such a love for that country, but there's good people there. But the devil is trying to destroy that country. The ANC is of the devil. It's not right what they're trying to do. But let me tell you, God is bigger than whoever the president is. God is bigger than whatever ideology they're following. God is bigger than their rebellion. God is bigger than their sin. So I've got a need. I want South Africa. I want to be back on television in South Africa. So you can pray, and then you can give. Praying and giving is two of the greatest aspects of you, the child of God, working when it comes to the Great Commission. Verse 11, for this is the message that you heard from the beginning, that we should love one another. Now, it looks like John is making a switch. He's been talking about sin, but now all of a sudden he switches. He's talking about love, but know what he's doing. He's highlighting that a true child of God is ruled and motivated by love. Now, understand that. And it is proven by our love one for another. Man without Christ does not know what love is. You know, there's several Greek words for love. Eros is one. That's one Greek word for love. It's not, that word eros is not found in the Word of God, but it speaks of a sensual love. It's where the term erotica comes from, or erotic. But that is a Greek word for love. In the Bible, there's two types of love, two Greek words that sum up all the love found in the Word of God. The most common is phileo. That is the love of the world. It really means, I really like you. That's really what it means. It is a love that is predicated upon performance. In other words, I will love you if you perform up to a certain standard. It's like a few years ago, two of the big Hollywood stars, they fell madly in love. And it was all on the news. They were madly in love with one another. Couldn't take their eyes off one another. Couldn't stand to be apart from one another. I mean, they went and had each other's names tattooed on them, and they actually drew blood, and had one wore a little necklace and had a little vial of her blood in it, and she had a little necklace with a vial of there, and they're talking about how much they love each other, and then 6 months they're trying to kill each other. He threw her out, or she threw him out, or whatever the case may be. And so did they not love each other? Well, the best that they could. It's, I like you as long as you perform to my standard. But then the other word for love is agape. And it is the God kind of love. That is the love that can only come to a child of God. No unbeliever can walk or experience agape love. That is a love that is set aside only for the child of God. And it is to be the defining hallmark of the child of God. More so than any other words or acts that we could do, love is the greatest witness of a transformed

changed life, that you have love one for another. To love one another means that you prefer them. To love one another means that you have a heart for them. Now that, I'm just gonna be honest with you. There's some people in the kingdom that's hard to love. Am I right? But guess what? Christ through you can love them. It can happen. He said in verse 12, and not as Cain, who was of that wicked one and slew his brother, and wherefore slew him because his own works were evil and his brother's righteous. He's now showing the difference between hate and love. He's now showing the difference between the world and the child of God. It said, not as Cain, who was of that wicked one and slew his brother, of that wicked one, meaning that Cain was a child of the devil. That Cain's actions that would lead to him killing his brother in cold blood was just the end result of what following Satan. Let me tell you, all Satan has for his followers is death. That's it. All Satan has is death. Let me read something. It's very interesting. That what he said, that talking about Cain slaying his brother Abel. Listen to this. The word slew in the Greek is spazo, which means to slay, slaughter, butcher by cutting the throat. It was used in classical Greek of slaughtering victims for sacrifice by cutting the throat, also of animals tearing by the throat, and of any slaughter by knife or sword. However, the usual word meaning to kill or to slay in the Greek is apanesco. However, the Holy Spirit, through the writer, goes out of his way to use a specialized word to describe the murder of Abel by Cain. In other words, he cut his brother's throat. That's the world. His works were evil, his brothers were righteous. Then I'm not going to really deal with all the rest of this third chapter. It's very long, but I want to touch some salient verses, and then next week we'll start on verse 4. We know that we have passed from death unto life, verse 14, because we love the brethren. He who loves not his brother abides in death. Love is the hallmark of a child of God. The child of God, if you truly are saved, you should walk in love. You should love the brethren. You should love your brothers and sisters. You show me a person that claims to be a Christian and they don't show love, I'm going to doubt their salvation. Because as a child of God, because he first loved us, and now we are the recipients of his love, how can we deny love to anyone else? For God so loved the world. Then he said, whosoever hates his brother is a murderer. And you know that no murderer has eternal life abiding in him. Now listen to this. The new covenant demands more than the old covenant. There were laws in the old covenant about murder. If you murdered someone, you could be put to death and should be put to death. But Jesus, under the new covenant, said, wait a minute. Not only is murder wrong, but if you hate someone, you have murdered them. What a statement. Do you realize that there's more than likely in every church in America people sitting in those pews that are murderers? That's a fact. They have something in their heart against another believer. They can't stand that person. To hate that person is to be a murderer. And let me help you tonight as we get ready to close. When you harbor anger and bitterness toward a person, even someone that has done you great harm, understand this. You have no choice but to forgive. It's not up for debate. You don't need to talk about it. You have no
choice. No matter what has been done against you by anyone, the attitude of a child of God is to forgive. But now let me help you with that. Forgiveness doesn't mean fellowship. Forgiveness doesn't mean relationship. There are those that you can forgive them, but they're still going to act as bad as they were. But you don't have to have fellowship with them. You don't have to have a relationship. If they're not repentant themselves, you put them in the hands of God. But here's what, this is the power of forgiveness. When there is unforgiveness in your heart, you're harboring murder in your heart over someone that hurt you and harmed you. Whether you realize it or not, that person owns you. That person is living in your head and in your heart 24 hours a day, 7 days a week. But the idea goes even further. The idea is, spiritually speaking, that person has become Lord and Master over you because you are consumed by them. And forgiveness has nothing to do with them. Forgiveness is for you. It's for you. And I've had Christians tell me, I can't forgive them for what they did. How can you not? God has forgiven you. And if God has forgiven you, who are you to begrudge or to withhold forgiveness for someone else? You've got to understand that. But once again, forgiveness doesn't mean fellowship. It doesn't mean relationship. But as a child of God, we even have to love the unlovable of the household of faith. There are people in the kingdom, they rub me the wrong way. There are people in the kingdom I don't want to be around, but they are a part of the household of faith, and we've got to love them. And it's not really hard to love, really. I made a joke, man. It's really not hard to love if you allow the Lord to love them through you. What you cannot do, the Lord can do it in you. Verse 16, hereby perceive we the love of God, because he laid down his life for us, and we ought to lay down our lives for the brethren. Wow, what a statement. Now, the fact of the matter is, very seldom in history has God ever called one of his children to lay down their life for another child of God. But there has to be the desire or the willingness to do it. That's what separates us from the world. But whoso has this world's goods and sees his brother have need and shuts up his bowels of compassion from him, how dwells the love of God in him? Verse 18, my little children, let us not love in word, neither in tongue, but in deed and in truth. Now, I want to bring out a point here. It's very important. Notice some of the terminology. Who sees his brother or loves the brethren. This is not the language that we use for people in the world. The unsaved are not my brother, they're not my sister. Do you understand that? Our brother and our sister are those who have been washed by the blood of the Lamb. Now, this is a principle. Understand what the Holy Spirit is saying through John. Not only do we love the brethren, but our responsibility of doing good is to the brethren first. I'm talking about compassion. I'm talking about good deeds. I'm talking about benevolence, helping them. Yes, we should be good Samaritans when we can. Yes, we help those in the world. But our number one responsibility is to help those of like faith. Why? Because we're all in the same family. Come on, church, we're all in the same family. We were dealing with this on the program, Mother's Program, this morning, and we got an email. Like, someone didn't like what we were saying, and they said, oh, you're not being a good Samaritan. You're doing this, that, and that. No, it has nothing to do with it.
No, we are good Samaritans. If I can help somebody in need, whether they're saved or not, I will. But the idea is this.

this. If I see two people in need and one is saved and one is unsaved, my first priority is to help a family member. My first priority as a pastor is to help you in time of need more so than the world. Don't misinterpret that. Come look, in a few months, in November, we're going to be delivering 1,000 turkeys again to those that are on the SNAP program, those who need assistance, government assistance. We're going to be giving out turkeys again. 99% of them are not going to be saved, but we're going to do that. In December, and I'll share more about it. I'm just going to mention it now. I'll share more about it when it gets closer. We're going to have a big drive. We're going to give away gifts to those who can't afford. We're going to be doing a lot of good stuff. And that's good. That's fine. But my first responsibility is to take care of the family of God, because they are family. Am I making sense? Do you understand what I'm saying? We love the lost. We want to do everything we can to get them. But I'm under no obligation, and you're under no obligation, to go hand out money to homeless people in the street. We want to help if we can. But first of all, we need to have discernment as to why are they in the condition they're in. And if it's because of drugs and alcohol, then you giving them money, you're just feeding their habit. That's all you're doing. You're not helping them. You have to be led by the Spirit. We want to show kindness. We want to do good things. But let me say it again. Our first responsibility is to the body of Christ. And then when it comes to the world, we do what we can, when we can. But we understand that we have to have discernment. I've told this before, but I'll tell it again. You know, we see the people all around town, sometimes with signs or standing on the street corner, asking for money. And your first inclination is to give money. But you realize, according to statistics, whatever number of homeless people in a community, let's just say there's 1,000 homeless people in a community in Baton Rouge, let's just say that. The federal statistics tell us that almost 80% of them are in that condition because they're addicted to drugs and alcohol. So in other words, they've made a life choice. They're in the position they're in because of decisions they have made. And they're not trying to get out of that condition. They're trying to sponge money off to feed that habit of drugs and alcohol. We have no responsibility to aid in their own destruction. But now if we find someone that is truly trying to get free, we can help. And then we do help. I was at the CVS here several years ago. Pulled in on a morning before I was coming to the office, stopped there, walked in. When I was walking the door, I noticed a man, an African-American man, he looked to be about 60, standing outside the door, just standing there. And when I walked by, our eyes made contact, and I could see in his eyes something wasn't right. I could see in his eyes fear. I could see in his eyes that that just something wasn't right. Went in, got my stuff. I was in line, paying at the counter, waiting to pay. And I looked out the door, and there he was standing in, and he turned and looked at me. And I felt the Lord speak to me and say, help him. So I walked out. I walked right up to him and said, sir, what's wrong? What's wrong? And he just stood there for a second, and he dropped his head, and he said, I'm not a bum. I'm not a bum. But he said, I'm starving to death. He said, I've lost everything. He said, we didn't have insurance. My wife died of cancer. I lost the house. I lost everything trying to pay for her medical. And I don't know what to do.
And in my spirit, I knew he was telling the truth. I knew he wasn't a panhandler. In my heart, I knew. And I know we live in a credit world, but I like cash. I don't like to use credit card if I don't have to. And so I keep a little bit of cash in my wallet. And I keep a few $100 bills squeezed up tight, stuck in there for if something happens. And I just stood there and I reached in my pocket and I pulled out a $100 bill. And I said, here, go eat. Well, you know, there's the McDonald's right there. I have never seen a 60-year-old plus man, slightly overweight, run that fast. And I watched him as he took that money and he ran into McDonald's. And I'm watching him. And he ran right up to that. He was starving. So I left. A few days later, I was back, stopped there, and I saw him. And I walked over to him. I said, hey, do you need any help? And and you could tell he was ashamed. He said, yes, I'm hurting. And I said, okay. And I gave him some more money, more than I gave him the last time. I said, now I've given you enough money to get something to eat. And I said, you know, there's some cheap motels around here you can get off the street for a few days. And then I told him who I was. And I said, why don't you come to church? And we'll see if we can help you even more. The next Sunday, I looked up and he was sitting right over there. I came up to him after service, talked to him, gave him some more money out of my own pocket. And I didn't see him for a while. And then one Sunday, I came back and walked into church and he was there. And he came up to me and said, I'm so sorry I haven't been here. And I noticed there were some bandages on his arm. He said, but I've got cancer. And I've been in the doctor for tests and stuff. He died about a month later. But he died born again. He died born again. So we need discernment. I got to close. Then he said, my little children, let us not love in word, neither in tongue, but in deed and in truth. True love demands true action. I made this statement. Singers, musicians, make your way back. I made this statement a couple of weeks ago. The three greatest, most powerful words in any language is I love you. And the three cheapest words in any language is I love you. Don't tell me you love me if you're not willing to climb into my pig pen. Don't tell somebody you love them if when they make a mess, you're not willing to get into their mess to try to help them get out of it. Don't tell somebody you love them and they need help paying their rent and you can help them and you don't. Don't tell somebody you love them when you see them in obvious need and you know that you can rectify that need and you do nothing. Talk is cheap. Action means everything. The bottom line in all of this, and when you go to the rest of this chapter, John deals with the whole idea of loving God, is loving man is a picture of our love for God. But as your pastor, I want my people to be people of love. I want them to be marked by love. You know what people say about Family Worship Center? We get the visitors, we get the emails. We get everything. They say, that's the friendliest church I've ever been in. Maury Davis that was here that spoke. Remember Maury? Well, he's a consultant for churches. He used to be pastor of a great church in Nashville. Now he travels all over the world working with churches and getting churches organized
and helping with leadership. He's very good.

Good. And we were having a meeting after he was here. We was meeting in the boardroom, and he said, "I want to tell you something." He said, "You were gone one weekend." He said, I came here." He said, "You were gone. You are not here." And he said, "I walked in the lobby." He didn't know anybody. And he said, "I was mobbed by people that came up to me. 'How are you? Who are you? We're so glad you're here. What can we do for you?'" And he said, "I was impressed with Family Worship Center. That's what I want. That's what I want. That's the love of God." Stand to your feet tonight. Father, we come before you in the name of your Son, Jesus. Lord, we're so grateful that you loved us. None of us are deserving of your love, but you loved us anyway. And now, Lord, now let us exemplify the transformation in our own lives by showing that love to others. And we give you all the praise and glory in Jesus' name. Amen. Turn around and greet somebody, and we'll see you Sunday morning.

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0: 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Praise God.
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0: 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Bob.

0: Martha, I want you to sing this last verse again. Jesus said, if we find our life, we lose it. If we lose it, we find it. He's meaning if we lose it in Him, in Christ, Christ becomes all in all. The government spends hundreds of billions of dollars trying to solve the problems of humanity. The problem of humanity is an evil heart. And only Jesus Christ can change that evil heart. Praise God.
1: See, I was frantic to survive. 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

0: 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Thank you, Martha. I lost it all to find.
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Joseph was the only and is the only one in the Bible that there is no sin recorded against him. Now think of that. Not one transgression recorded against him. But yet we know that all have sinned and come short of the glory of God. He was one of the greatest types of Christ found in the entirety of the Old Testament. His brother sold him into Egypt as a slave. How that he overcame this, it was only God who could help him do so. And God blessed him when he got into Egypt, but Potiphar's wife, who was one of the most beautiful women in Egypt, was so sweet. They said she was a woman of great virtue. The Jewish Targums tell us. But Joseph was so handsome that she was smitten when she saw him. She actually invited all of the, whoever she laid the claim to being the most beautiful women in Egypt, to see Joseph. And they thought

Why would the Lord have allowed you to be put in this place? I think he would have dismissed that question and would have said, well, I know my Lord.

I'm going to sing this one more time because I believe the Lord has told me to do so. There are some of you watching my television right now. You don't know which way to go. You don't know which way to turn. You don't know what to do. The Holy Spirit is sending this little chorus your way today, telling you he's going to lead you out of this Egypt land. Glory to God. He's going to do it if you'll believe it. Put a smile on your face. Look up. Don't look down. Look up. Glory to God. He's going to lead you out.

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2: You can open your Bibles tonight to Mark chapter 13. And I promise you we would get back on subject, we get back on topic. It took us about 2 months, but here we are. And I'm going to remind you guys of a few things tonight, and then we're going to get into our text. So let's go ahead and turn to Mark chapter 13. And I've asked Judah if he wouldn't mind. I know that we have a lot of new people, all right? A lot of new people tuning in. And I want to remind you of why it is we're doing what we're doing. My desire over the next, it might take us a year, maybe a couple of years, but my desire is to go through all of the Gospels of Jesus Christ. We spend a lot of time working on the epistles, and we need to, the letters from the Apostle Paul, from Peter, from John, and we need to do that. That's important. In the Gospels, in the letters, we get the New Covenant explained, all right? And that's very important. We need to understand the New Covenant. But the Gospels are loaded, they're jam-packed with great theology, all right? They're loaded down with great understanding about the New Covenant, and sometimes we kind of miss the things that they say. As I was sitting there, I was thinking, man, I wish I would have asked us to put together one more picture, but I think I might be able to explain it without using illustrations. But the reason that we're going through these Gospels the way that we are is because oftentimes when we're trying to teach and study and learn about the life of Christ, we miss some things because we explain them topically. We organize his life into themes, into topics like his birth, his childhood. We talk about his baptism. We talk about his preaching ministry, his teaching ministry, his miracle ministry. We talk about the Passion Week, and we take all of the Gospels and we throw it into those topics and we explain it the best way that we can. And hey, nothing wrong with that. Good men have been doing that for a long time, and there's absolutely nothing wrong with that. But I'm gonna ask Judah if he could put the first picture up. All right, that's me. I used to play baseball. All right, I was okay. I was not great. I'm definitely dropping the bat head right there, so there's a critique. I don't know if I've got any baseball guys in here. I don't think that I do. Tanner might know. But I'm definitely dropping the bat. Anyway, this is me playing baseball, all right? This is a part of me. Now, if you look at that one picture, do you know everything that there is to know about me? But you do know an aspect of me. You could assume some things from the picture, right? Baseball player, athlete, work ethic, probably works out, hopefully works out, should be working out more today than he is. Any other thoughts? Shy bunch, huh? Competitive. Can we remind the people of what you said last time? Short, yeah. And guess what? Change it to the next picture. Still short, okay? Nothing changes. All right, anyway. Now, this is me preaching at Denver Springs High School. That's pretty awesome, isn't it? I believe God's going to give us more high schools. I really believe that. But here you can learn a new aspect of me, right? What am I doing? Preaching, right? So what could you assume about me? Yeah. I read the Word of God. Good. Anything else? Maybe he has a prayer life. He's preaching. Hopefully, the preacher has a prayer life, right? Maybe he went to Bible. Now, we can tell some things for sure, and then we can assume some things, right? All right, so there's things that you've learned about me. Next picture. All right, this is me with my wife and her family. Mary Beth's back there in the back. She's gonna be preaching in Crossfire sometime soon too, so. But that's our family. So the mustache, everybody agree that it needed to go? Now where are my guys at? Come on, boys, let's go. Thank you. All right, should have kept the stash. All right, now we know. Okay, so he loves some assumptions. He loves his family. Anything else? Likes to spend time with them, things like that, right? Next picture. All right, this is me hiking. If I would have jumped, I would have been fine. All right, it's one of those illusions that it seems like that's dangerous, and it's not at all, okay? Long hair there, who agrees that the long hair should have stayed? There is a guy I met in Michigan who said, "I call you the man with many faces." I was like, yeah, that probably applies. But what could you assume about this picture when it regards my life? Yeah. God's creation. Yeah, I love it. Yeah, for sure. Yeah, like to be outdoors, right? Anything else? Yeah. Adventurous. Yeah, for sure. When I'm not being not adventurous, for sure. Any other thoughts? Like a challenge, maybe hiking. Maybe he likes to be challenged, likes adrenaline, you know? You can make some assumptions from these pictures. Now watch what happens when we take all of those pictures and we overlap them. Gets harder to see each picture, right? See, this is the problem that we have with studying the Gospels. We take them all and we throw them on top of each other and we miss the important aspects of each picture because we've laid them on top of each other. Do you get that? Do you see that? So this is my whole point. I want to show you, because I believe each gospel is telling a unique story about the person of Jesus Christ. There's a reason why the Holy Spirit anointed and inspired four different men to write four different accounts of the gospels of Jesus Christ. Amen. All right, and I love this stuff. It's exciting to me. And they have a theme that they're trying to portray. And as we get into the Gospel of Mark, you can bring us back to our title and our text. In Mark chapter 13, we'll go ahead and read that. Mark 13 and verse 9 and 13, it says, "But take heed to yourselves." Well, let me say this before we read. Primarily what is being demonstrated in the Gospel of Mark. Remember, Mark is writing for a contemporary audience. All right? He's writing to people just like us from a different, very different time period, right? With a whole lot different going on socially, culturally. Like, they didn't have phones. I mean, what kind of crazy people could live without cell phones? It's just kidding. But it's a very different context, but yet they're just like us. They're human beings with doubts, with confusion, with misunderstanding, and they needed someone to explain the gospel to them. And God anointed Mark, and he began to write as he inspired him to write each word. And what he's inspiring Mark to write is that Jesus was definitely the suffering Messiah. And he makes it clear that the Messiah, according to the Old Testament, was supposed to suffer. Isaiah. Right? Isaiah 53. It's a big, important text for all of the gospel writers because it proves that the Messiah would come and he would have to suffer in order to accomplish the work that he had come to do. What does Messiah mean? Simply means the Savior, right? He's the Savior. He's the one that's come to save. He's the powerful, anointed King that's come to deliver. All right, he's the mighty deliverer.

This is what he's come to do. Contextually, when we look at it from the Old Testament, that's what the word means. So Jesus, whose name means Savior, is the Messiah, the powerful deliverer who has come to save. And if he had to suffer, then it should not be thought strange that you and I will have to suffer in this life. And we are to follow the suffering Messiah through the path of suffering until he returns. And each point of Mark's gospel is going to reflect this reality. And I'm going to show you in this portion of text, Mark 13, 9 through 13, we can take our text and read. But take heed to yourselves, for they shall deliver you up to councils, and in the synagogues you shall be beaten, and you shall be brought before rulers and kings for my sake, for a testimony against them. And the gospel must first be published among all nations. But when they shall lead you and deliver you up, take no thought beforehand what you will speak, neither premeditate. But whatever shall be given you in that hour, that

This is the reality. You will be hated of all men for my name's sake, but he that shall endure unto the end, catch that. He that shall endure until the end, the same is going to be saved. Verses 33 to 37, let's skip down. Take you heed, watch and pray, for you know not when the time is. For the Son of Man is as a man taking a far journey, who left his house and gave authority to his servants and to every man his work, and commanded the porter to watch. Watch ye therefore, for you know not when the master of the house comes, at evening or at midnight, the crowing of the rooster, or in the morning, lest coming suddenly he find you sleeping. And what I say unto you, I say unto all, watch. And I want to preach a message to you tonight entitled, Watch and Endure. Watch and endure. Father, we come to you tonight, Lord, in the name of your Son, Jesus. And Lord, certainly we have already felt your presence in this house tonight. And we thank you, Lord. We do not take this lightly. We do not take it lightly, Lord, the moving and the operation of your Spirit. And we thank you for it tonight. Lord, I ask that your Spirit would continue to move as you anoint us to preach this gospel, Lord, and anoint every person in this audience. Give them a spirit of wisdom and revelation in the knowledge of your Son. And Lord, we'll be quick to give you all the praise and the glory for it. In Jesus' name, amen and amen. As I was considering a way to introduce this subject, this topic, this information to you, it reminded me of a story, even as we were praying in the prayer room before service tonight. Up to this point, I wasn't really sure how to open this up to you. But I was reminded of a person that I met when I first showed up here to Bible College in 2014. And he became a close friend of mine. Him and his family became close friends of mine. And I did ministry with this man. We would go to the prisons and we would minister to those on death row. We would minister to the inmates and general population. And I believe that God was truly using us to do a great work there at Angola State Penitentiary. And this guy loved the Lord, on fire for God. And I wish that I could tell you today that he's in the same place, but the reality is that he isn't. And I'm not gonna go into detail into lifestyle that he's living today, but it is the complete opposite of God. It is the complete opposite direction of anything that looks like God, and he's not trying to hide that, he knows that. He has left the faith. And I have watched countless people come into that Bible college and leave out of that Bible college, and they're not living for the Lord today. Hear me this evening. Hear me. It is possible for you to lose your soul. It is a reality. You see, God gave all of us a free will. And according to that free will, we can choose at any time to accept him as our Lord and Savior. Now listen, that even takes just the act of saying, Lord, I need you, takes a moving of the Holy Spirit upon your heart. You can't do it without it. It's impossible. I remember the day that the Holy Spirit penetrated my darkened heart. I'll never forget that day. I'm thankful for that day. It took a drunk. It took an immoral man, a man that wanted nothing to do with pleasing God, wanted everything to do with pleasing himself, and completely turned me around in a moment, in an instant, in the blink of an eye. And I went from not caring about the things of God to that's all I cared about. I didn't want anything else. I still had to play another season of baseball, and I didn't want anything to do with it. I can remember getting on the bus. And thank God I was a senior because seniors got their own seat. And I would get on the bus and I'd wear a hoodie. Even if it was boiling hot outside, I'd wear a hoodie because I was gonna listen to gospel music while we were driving down the road. But here was the issue. I didn't want anybody to see what gospel music made me do.
So I'd pull my hoodie over my head and I'd pull the drawstrings real tight, because as soon as I turned on Nancy Harmon's Blood Bought Church,

I knew that the tears were gonna start flowing. And they would start flowing. Man, I was not the same person that I was before I met him. I was changed. And I know in my heart that I have to make sure that as I surrender myself to Christ, that I maintain this relationship that I now have with him. Because I know that if I was ever moved by circumstances and situations, my free will would have to allow me to walk away from him. Don't ever think that you can't walk away from him. Don't ever think that just testing around in the waters of drifting away from the Lord, drifting away from Crossfire, drifting away from Family Worship Center, and dabbling a little bit in sin, that it's never going to get to you. Because you just start moving away. Brother Bob used to say this all the time, losing your soul, it's not a blowout, it's usually a slow leak. And one day you wake up and you say, I don't believe this anymore. Because it can't be real. I don't believe this anymore. So hear me, we all have to guard our hearts. We all have to guard our minds. We all have to make sure that we are watching, that we are praying, that we are maintaining the order of the salvation that God has given us. You can't just float through Christianity. It's not possible. You're either drawing close to him or you're drawing backwards. There isn't an in-between. And Jesus, in this section of Mark, in chapter 11 and verse 1 through chapter 13 and verse 37, we see Jesus coming to Jerusalem and confronting Jerusalem. And I want to say this to you tonight. Those who align themselves with the spirit of the religious leaders of Israel will one day face judgment. Those who align themselves with the spirit of the religious leaders of Israel will one day face judgment. Jesus, at the introduction of this section of Mark, comes into Jerusalem riding on a white donkey. And the people laid palm branches and their clothes out on the path as he's moving into Jerusalem on this donkey. And those religious leaders, who most certainly knew the scriptures, knew exactly what this man Jesus was saying. And the people are responding, Hosanna in the highest, blessed be the King who comes in the name of the Lord. And you see the people, and maybe they don't even know why they're responding the way that they are, but they're recognizing Jesus as their Messiah. Man, this is a big deal. The religious leaders start to get heated. They start to get upset. They start looking for ways that they might put him to death. Then after this, Jesus goes into the temple and he fashions himself a whip. You see, the reason he had to do this is because Israel had turned the religion of Judaism into a cash cow, selling sacrifices in the temple. The very things that the Jewish people were to bring to God to appease his anger, his wrath, his judgment of their sin, and they were literally turning this into a money-making operation. I think if Jesus were to walk in some of the contemporary churches today, he'd be fashioning himself a whip and not bringing any rewards with him. See, capitalism is the only economic system in which the gospel can truly thrive in a way the world's never seen before. You look at what America has done with the gospel, and capitalism has most certainly helped us to do that. But here's the issue with capitalism. It creates a consumerist mindset in people. Now you look at Christianity and you're thinking, man, I got to find a church with a Starbucks. I got to find a church that's got the right carpet, the right seating. It's got the preacher wearing the right clothes and they're singing the right worship music. And if it's not exactly to my liking, I don't want anything to do with it. Consumerist. Everything's got to be the way I want it, or I can't be a part of that church.
This is Christianity today. This is a problem. And Christianity is doing exactly what Judaism was doing thousands of years ago. They're turning the gospel into some type of money-making scheme. Listen, the gospel will always need money in order to propagate itself. Never take it lightly, you're giving tithe and offering, because God has called the church to support itself through financial means so that we can get this gospel to the world. But trying to build up your own little kingdom is not what God has called any preacher or any church to do. And it's not called us, the congregation, to look for a church that appeals to our senses. See, the very kind of church you and I need is the one that actually stands in confrontation to the way that we feel.

conflict without a message that comes and says, hey, you're doing this wrong. Amen, bro. I'm gonna turn back here and preach to the wall. Maybe I might. But the truth is, if we don't hear a message that confronts the sinful lifestyles, listen, the flesh, the problems, the issues that we all have, can we be real tonight? We've got some problems and we need some help. And we need preaching. We need singing that does not just satisfy our senses and our fleshes, but actually confronts the way that we're thinking and living, challenges us, makes us fall on our knees at the feet of the world's Redeemer and ask him to forgive us and to deliver us. That's the gospel we need. That's the message of Christ we need. That's the power of God we need. We need conviction. We don't need satisfaction. We need conviction. The church needs conviction. The church needs the outpouring of the Holy Spirit that doesn't let us stay the same. We got to have the gospel. Israel had turned the house of God into a money-making scheme. Jesus walks in with a whip, drives them out. And right before that, he had went to a fig tree. Think I got it now. He went to a fig tree and he looked for fruit on it, didn't have any fruit, so he cursed it. So you're not going to give fruit to any other man. He goes in and he cleanses that temple and he walks out and Peter's like, oh my God, the fig tree, look at it, it's withered. Both of these acts were a sign of coming judgment upon Israel. Because they had aligned themselves with the spirit of the world, because they had aligned themselves, and listen, in John, he aligns the spirit of the world with the powers of darkness, with Satan himself. Israel's religious leaders had aligned themselves with the spirit of the world, with Satan himself. And Jesus is letting them know that judgment is coming. And now that he's done this, he has angered Israel, frustrated the religious leaders. They're wanting to find a way to put him to death. So you know what they start doing? They start coming to him and challenging him with questions all through chapter 12. Trying to challenge him with question after question after question after question. We can look at it quickly. Question his authority. Who has given you authority to act in this way? And Jesus, how does he respond? He says, hey, you know what? Can you tell me if John the Baptist's ministry was from God or not? If you answer me that, I'll answer you where I get this authority from. And they said, well, the people might get upset if we say that it came from God, and because they thought that it came from God. And then, but if we say that it's from man, no, they'll get upset if we say that it's from man, but if we say that it's from God, then we not only validate John's ministry, we validate your ministry. Because John's ministry pointed to yours. You literally told people to follow him instead of you. So we can't say it's from God. We can't say it's from man. We're in a pickle. We can't say. Jesus said, well, I don't tell you then. And then they question him about taxes. They question him about divorce and marriage and the resurrection. They question him about the greatest commandment. You see, once you start following Jesus, once you start giving your life to him, the world is going to come and challenge you on every front. One philosophy after another is going to come and question your faith in Christ. Paul said, beware lest any man spoil you through philosophy and vain deceit. And right before he said that, he said, as you have received Christ Jesus, so walk you in him, rooted and grounded in the faith. Beware lest any man spoil you through philosophy and vain deceit. The world is speaking today. It is speaking to us on social issues. It is speaking to us on moral issues. It is speaking to us on the issues of what you and I would define as sin. And it's telling us that we need to accept not only people, but we need to accept their sin. And that's only going to get worse and worse. Timothy said that perilous times are going to come.

people would no longer endure sound doctrine. They say that if we say that homosexuality is a sin, and we believe that according to Genesis chapter 2 and chapter 3, because God made man, he made man and he made woman, and he joined them together in marriage. That's God's ordained way of bringing man and woman together. But if we say that that's a sin, then we're a part of an old culture, we're a part of an old social system that needs to be done away with. We're archaic, we're out of date, and we do not belong. I promise you, this is going to get worse and worse and worse. And they're going to do all that they can. And that's not the only issue, is it? Society today is telling you that if you're white, then you need to hate someone that's black. And if you're black, then you need to hate someone that's white. It's what the world is teaching us. Jesus said, in him there is no Jew, there is no Greek, there is no barbarian, there is no Scythian. Jesus sees no color. All he sees are sinners and the saved. That's all we are to see. If you're black, yellow, red, yellow, green, if you're green, we probably need to get you to the hospital quick, okay? I don't care what color you are. I love you. And the world wants to tell you that I don't, but I'm here to tell you today, and everyone in here, this needs to be your testimony. We love each other. Doesn't matter the color. It does not matter. But the world is speaking to us on matters of sin, on matters of moral issues, and they're trying to deceive us. You see, I promise you that the world's going to come and question you everything about your faith, every detail of it. Can it be scientifically, quantifiably proven? I should have asked an LSU student to come up here and go through that one. Can you prove God? I don't need to prove God. He showed up and he proved himself to me. God needs to prove himself to no one. What an oxymoron. Can you prove God? God doesn't need to be proved. God himself is the validity that he exists. It's crazy. Just look outside. Well, that came from the Big Bang. Okay.

All right? God exists, and they're going to question everything about your faith. You see, and up until this point, really all the disciples of Jesus had seen were arguments and questions. They hadn't seen any real threat to Jesus's life or to their own. And when they did, there was some miraculous escape from it, right? Jesus would just drift through the crowd as if though nobody could see him when they picked up stones to stone him. And though they wanted him to put him to death, but they had a problem because he had such

disciples hadn't seen anything like what Jesus is about to warn them of. You see, in the last section, he started to warn them that he would die. And now not only does he have to warn them that he will die, but he's got to warn them that after his death, they are going to face extreme suffering, even possibly to the point of giving their lives. America hasn't seen persecution yet. I'm just here to tell the truth. And if it's coming, it will not be easy. It will be hard. And I'm not a prophet to stand here and to tell you that persecution is coming, but I do know this. God has never allowed a single nation to go by with the sins that you and I, that we have seen committed in our nation. I'm not making any declaration, so don't take it that way. I am just saying what I have seen historically in scriptures. God does not allow nations to get by with the things that we have done. So right now what you're facing is questions. One day it could be your very life. One day it could be your family turning against you. One day, and maybe some of you are already facing that. And Jesus' word to you in the middle of all of that, endure. Endure. Outlast the competition. Do not quit. Do not give up, but endure. And the way that we endure is because we watch. Singers and musicians, come back. The way that you and I endure, listen, just the simple trials and issues that we face in this life, they're enough to make our faith waver at times. And God will lead you through things that are a little bit difficult and then a little bit more difficult and then a little bit more difficult. You see, he's promised in his word not to give us anything that we couldn't handle. He said that. He won't give us any more that we can handle, that we can travel through. But in every temptation that he would make a way of escape that you and I might bear up underneath it. Listen, these trials and these situations that come, the deliverance that you need is not from the circumstance. It's from the effects that the circumstance are trying to have on your heart and pushing you away from Christ. All of this suffering that was coming to these disciples and the suffering that you and I have to face in everyday life, the whole purpose of suffering is this. The whole purpose of persecution is this, to eliminate the opposing view. This is what Satan desires to do. He wants to eliminate your faith, your trust, your dependence in Christ, and he will send whatever trial it takes to get at that. But because Christ endured, you can rest in his finished work and you'll make it. Because Christ endured, let me read it to you. Looking unto Jesus, the author and finisher of our faith, who for the joy that was set before him endured the cross, despising the shame, and is set down at the right hand of the throne of God, for consider him that endured such a contradiction of sinners against himself, lest you be wearied and faint in your minds. These disciples that were following Jesus at the time of Mark's writing were experiencing extreme persecution and suffering, and there was most certainly a danger that they would not endure. And Mark writes to let them know Jesus endured suffering, and he told you that we would endure suffering. But because he made it, because he endured the suffering that was set before him, you can endure by keeping your eyes on him, looking unto Jesus, the author and finisher of our faith. Stand to your feet tonight. We don't know the hour, we don't know the time, we don't even know really the season in which Christ will come. One thing we know is that it's not going to be pretty. But the reality is this, one day the trump of God is going to sound. And those who are dead in Christ, they're going to rise first. And then those of us who are alive and remain, we will be caught up to be with him, and we will be with him forever in the clouds. The day is coming that Jesus is coming back. And by the signs of the time, it won't be.

very long. We are living in the last of the last days, and the enemy is going to do everything that he can to steal your faith. But I want you to be encouraged tonight that Jesus Christ died and bore your suffering so that when it comes to you, you can make it, you can endure. And I'm gonna ask the singers to sing whatever they feel led to sing tonight, and I wanna open these altars, that you would come to these altars and that you ask the Lord for strength. Maybe some of you right now, because of the things you've been going through in your life, your personal life, you're wandering away from him. You've grown cold and despondent to the things of God, to Christ himself. He loves you tonight despite that. He loves each and every one of you in this room tonight. Those of you who are watching us by television, listening by the radio, watching by internet, Jesus loves you tonight. If you've wandered from him or even if you've never met him, he loves you tonight. And he paid a great price to see to it that you would live with him forever. He's gone away to prepare for you a place, and he's provided strength for you to endure this life. Why don't you come to these altars tonight and let the Lord give you strength as they sing whatever they feel led.

0: Is he drawing you to him tonight? Have you been wandering in your heart? Is he drawing to you to him tonight? Come.
1: Lord, I need you. Oh,
0: if he's drawing you tonight, come to him. He's calling for you tonight. He knows the failure. He's seen the wandering, but he loves you tonight.

Let him have his way in you tonight. Let him move in your heart tonight. Let him touch you tonight. If you've lost the fire that you once had for him, let him come and fill you with that fire afresh and anew tonight. Let him have his way. Hallelujah. Lord, we believe you tonight.

0: Heavenly Father, we come to you tonight, Lord, in the name of your Son. And Lord, we thank you tonight that even though we will face suffering in this life, that we can take courage, that we can have joy because you have overcome this world. Lord, you are our faithful high priest, that even when we fail you in this life, you are faithful and you are just to forgive us our sins and cleanse us from all unrighteousness. Lord, we ask for strength tonight to travel through these difficult times that we certainly face. We ask for courage, Lord, to not quit, to not give up. Lord, you have said it, Lord, and we believe it, that if we won't quit, you won't quit. And we take that to heart tonight. Lord, as your Holy Spirit has anointed that thought for many years, if we won't quit, Lord, you won't quit. We hold on to your hand tonight, and we trust you, Father. We just ask you to have your way tonight. Listen, these altars will remain open. You stay and pray as long as you desire, and we'll see you guys on Sunday morning and next Wednesday.
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1: Do you find yourself trying so hard to live for God but failing? If so, you're not alone. Countless Christians today are confused and frustrated because their own efforts, no matter how religious or scriptural, do not earn them victory over sin. Why? In this rare teaching, evangelist Jimmy Swaggart shares the reason why so many believers are caught

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Thank you, Tara. Praise God. Holiness has a name, and it's Jesus. Redemption has a name, and it's Jesus. Power has a name, and it's Jesus. The Word has a name, and it's Jesus. Healing has a name, and it's Jesus. Salvation has a name, and it's Jesus. The glory has a name.

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I know. Coming to the Colosseum tonight, it was like waves of glory flowing over my soul. The Lord said, look out. Open up the windows of heaven. I'm going to pour out blessings that you won't even be able to receive because of the abundance of it.

0: We welcome you tonight. I'm so glad I'm a Christian. I'm so glad I'm saved. I wouldn't trade places with anybody in the world tonight. I mean that. And we're so happy to have you here. And I mean it. I don't care who you are. And I mean that too. We're just so happy to have you with us. And we just pray that before this service is over, somehow you will have seen Jesus. If you leave and you've just enjoyed it, or you've been interested in it, or your curiosity has been satisfied, well then, we have failed. But if somehow you catch a glimpse of the King of Kings and the Lord of Lords, then we will have succeeded in what we are here to do, to lift up Jesus. I want Francis to come out here could I get these grandbabies out here? Debbie, could you bring them out here, honey? Bring them out here, sweetheart. Come on. Come on. Gabriel got saved the other day. He got born again. Didn't you get born again the other day?
1: Yes.
0: What? You accepted Jesus?
1: Yes.
0: In your heart?
1: Yes.
0: Well, what are you going to be when you grow up? What are you going to be when you grow up? You sure you don't know what you're going to be when you grow up? Well, you told me yesterday you're going to be a preacher. Are you going to be a preacher? On worldwide television, eh? Well, say hello, Birmingham.
1: Hello, Birmingham.
0: Said, I love you, Birmingham.
1: I love you, Birmingham.
0: Well, that's good. It's really enthusiastic. You can tell that. Come here, bud. Are you born again?
1: Yeah.
0: Can you say yes?
1: Yes.
0: Well, have you received the Holy Spirit yet with the evidence of speaking with other tongues?
1: No.
0: No? Well, at least he's honest. What are you going to be when you grow up, Matthew?
1: Preacher.
0: Oh, that's better. That's better. Say, I love you, Birmingham.
1: I love you, Birmingham.
0: That's good. My granddaughter's 8 years old, and she's reached the stage to where she's a little bashful. But, honey, could you wave at them? Could you wave at them? Could you wave at the people, sweetie?

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There's nothing any greater, more wonderful. And I know that if you do not know Jesus, you don't understand what I'm talking about. Because you can't praise Him until you know Him.

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One day we're going to get there. There's some burdens in this Christian life. I know some have tried to somehow get us into the millennium now, but we're not quite there yet. One day we will be. And when we get there, we're going to lay these burdens down, ladies and gentlemen, the trio.

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Hallelujah. Hallelujah, hallelujah. Glory to God. Praise the Lord, praise the Lord. Hallelujah to the Lamb. Praise God. Ladies and gentlemen, Janet Paschal, I bowed on my knees and cried holy.

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1: The enemy's plan for believers is for them to live like sheep, consumed by daily tasks, responsibilities, and the endless pursuit of security. 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In his debut book, Matthew Swagger draws from the book of Exodus to show believers how to break free from the flock and live a bold, meaningful life that saves others and conquers the enemy. Readers will journey alongside the children of Israel before and after their

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2: If you have your Bibles tonight, turn with me, please, to the book of Genesis, chapter 3, starting with the first word of the first verse. Genesis, the beginning. With man's attempt at explanation of the beginnings, you have no beginning. It's only with the Word of God that we know the beginning and we know the ending. Genesis 3 and 1, now the serpent was more subtle than any beast of the field which the Lord God had made. And he said unto the woman, Yea, hath God said, Ye shall not eat of every tree of the garden. And the woman said unto the serpent, We may eat of the fruit of the trees of the garden, but of the fruit of the tree which is in the midst of the garden, God hath said, Ye shall not eat of it, neither shall ye touch it, lest ye die. And the serpent said unto the woman, Ye shall not surely die. For God doth know that in the day ye eat thereof, then your eyes shall be opened, and ye shall be as gods, knowing good and evil. And when the woman saw that the tree was good for food, and that it was pleasant to the eyes, and the tree to be desired to make one wise, she took of the fruit thereof, and did eat, and gave also unto her husband with her, and he did eat. And the eyes of them both were opened, and they knew that they were naked, and they sewed fig leaves together and made themselves aprons. And I want to take my subject tonight from the fifth verse of the third chapter, where Satan said, And ye shall be as gods, and I want to use for a subject the new gods. Satan told Eve, if you partake of this forbidden fruit, you will then be as God. We want to look tonight at the new gods. Would you bow your heads, please? Father, we ask tonight for your help, your guidance, for your anointing as we minister, your presence has beautifully and wondrously filled this place. And now I would ask that the anointer that is within would anoint me to say the words that you have given me, and anoint these and all that would hear under the sound of my voice to receive of thy word, and I'll ask it all in the name of Jesus. And everyone said, Amen and Amen. Some time ago, I had the opportunity to address a group of future leaders at Yale University in New Haven, Connecticut. Yale, as is commonly known, is one of the most prestigious universities in the world. The young ladies and young gentlemen.

Gentlemen that were there, and the place was packed. I couldn't have asked for a better reception. I couldn't have asked for a greater response. No doubt some of these will be future cabinet members and some president's administration in the future. Future senators, congressmen, judges, the leaders of this nation. Some of the most intelligent, I presume, in the country. And God anointed us to speak to them. And after the meeting was concluded, I was speaking with quite a number of them. Their questions were multitudinous, all pertaining to the Word of God. These were basically law students, or else in political science. I spoke with one young man, tremendously bright. And he said to me, he said, "I am one of the humanists that you briefly mentioned tonight." I asked him, there was a great crowd gathered round. I said, "Sir, tell me, are you fulfilled? Are you happy? Are you satisfied with your life?" I'll never forget his answer. Without any quibbling, he turned to me and said, "No, I'm not. I have no happiness, I have no joy, I have no fulfillment. I would to God that I could believe what you're talking about." And I said, "Well, you'll never find it by trying to find it intellectually." You can only find Jesus Christ by accepting Him. Why don't you try? You have nothing to lose. I want to take you back tonight, a long, long time ago, the dawn of time. Every iota of pain, of sickness, of trouble, of sorrow, of heartache that's in this world tonight stems from that moment so long, long ago. The Bible tells us of the temptation. Someone asked, why, if you thought about it, and I'm positive that so many of you have, why did God put that tree of the knowledge of good and evil in the Garden of Eden? Why did He do it? God did it for many reasons, but first of all, God placed it there for a specific purpose. Man, His highest creation, His choice creation, made in His image, was totally unlike anything else that God had ever created as far as this planet was concerned. Because man had the power of choice, the power of will. That's an awesome power. For man to be what God wanted man to be, man had to make a choice. I want that to sink in. For man's highest purpose, for man's truest development to unfold, man must make a choice. He must not be coerced. He must not be forced. He must make a choice. You have that power tonight to make a choice. I want that to sink in. It's never stopped. The tree is still here.

0: To be what God wants you to be, you must make one choice or the other. You have that faculty. You have that power. You have that God-given ability. I'm belaboring the issue because it's the singular most important thing about all that God made of you. It's more important than your brain, than your intellect, than your IQ. It's more important than the physical organs. It's more important than anything except the soul. Your choice. They could not be coerced, and neither can you. The Holy Spirit tonight is going to speak to your heart, but He will not force you. He will not coerce you. He will not threaten you. He will only love you. He will open the door. But it's up to you to make the choice.
1: Satan enters the picture and tells them, if you do what I tell you to do, now it's not a complex situation. It's really very simple. God says you do what I tell you to do. Satan says you do what I tell you to do. God says, do not disobey me. Do not go against my word. Do what I tell you to do, and you will have eternal life. Satan says, because Satan cannot promise you what God

things, but he cannot promise you what God can promise you. Satan can promise you riches, but what are riches in comparison to eternal life? Lady, young girl, Satan may promise you beauty, glamour, fame, but what is that in comparison to eternal life? Young man, God may promise you, Satan may promise you many things, but everything Satan promises is temporal. Get that. It's temporal. Mister, your hair is turning gray. Young man, young lady, you're in the prime of life, but you're already dying. And whatever Satan gives you is temporal. It's fleeting. It's here for a moment and it's gone. What God promises is everlasting, eternal, forever and forever. I want you to understand that now. You're watching me now, maybe from a $5 million penthouse in New York City, or maybe a hovel in New York City, or wherever it is in any country of the world. The choice is yours. Satan says, if you follow me, your eyes will be opened, and you will be as God. I want you to think of that. If you follow me, your eyes will be opened and you will be as gods. That's always been the temptation. That's it right there. That's what Satan dangles before the world. You will be as gods. That's heady. I mean, that's heady. That's powerful. This is where it all boils down. You will be like your creator, but he's a liar. See, Satan is. Remember this, Satan's a liar. I want to make it clear, he cannot even fulfill on his temporal bargain. He cannot even fulfill on his fleeting promise. He promised you riches, but have you noticed if you get it, you're miserable? He promises you beauty, but most of the time you're soiled when you follow him. All of the time you're soiled when you follow him. He dirties you. He can't even fulfill on his temporal promises. Conversely, God Almighty has never failed in a single solitary promise he has ever made. Hallelujah. He told Abraham, if you'll follow me, your progenitory shall be as the stars of the sky and the sand of the sea for multitude. Hallelujah. Everything he's ever promised me, he's kept that promise. And he's doubled it and tripled it and quadrupled it. He's given me everything he's ever promised me. And more beside, and he's heaped it up and pressed it down and shaken it together, and it runs over, and my cup overflows, and the Lord is my shepherd, and I shall not want. He leadeth me beside the still waters. He restoreth my soul. He prepareth a table before me in the presence of my enemies. My cup runneth over. You better know I get happy about it. I can't understand the preacher that doesn't get happy about it. Hallelujah. I'm not talking about dried beans. I'm talking about eternal life. I'm talking about joy unspeakable and full of glory.

Hallelujah. First of all, Satan said, you will have your eyes open. I want to look first at the open eyes. I want to show you exactly what Satan really gave to Adam and Eve and to their progenitor. You see, Satan is not a fool. He's smart. He knew that in Adam's loins was the seed of every baby that would ever be born. Now you follow me. He knew that little precious boy that we prayed for before service that's dying with leukemia, and we're believing Jesus has touched him. He knew that in his loins, Satan knew in Adam's loins was every child. And he knew when Adam and Eve fell that he had it all. He had it in an iron claw, because the life is in the blood, and the seed of sin will flow in the bloodstream, and every mother's son will be damned. And when they partook of the forbidden fruit, when they did this thing, Adam and Eve, they lost God consciousness and they gained self-consciousness. Now I want that to sink in. They lost God consciousness. They gained self-consciousness. When you are born again, you lose self-consciousness and gain God consciousness. See, there's nothing like it. There's nothing like it. Man's greatest sin is that his every thought is not on God. That's all I think about is God. I don't have anything in here for anything else. I don't want anything else. Man, once you've caught a glimpse of this, everything else is mundane, insignificant. It's nothing. Man, I know what I'm talking about. I've rubbed shoulders with the mightiest in the world. And once you've caught a glimpse of the King of Kings and the Lord of Lords, and you have this God consciousness, every thought is on God. I go to bed at night, and when I close my eyes and sleep, my last thought is on God. I'm thinking of Him. I'm thinking of His Word, God consciousness. You understand that? Who will win the pennant this year, Jimmy Swaggart? I don't know. And I don't care. Now you're troubling me, Swaggart. You're bothering me now. That's why I don't want what you've got. You poor thing, you. You poor thing, you. You're like, please allow me to be blunt for a moment. You're like a pig in a mud hole, grubbing around for a little slop when you could be sitting at the King's table, feasting on the manna from the portals of glory. No. I'm not talking about it's a sin. That's not what I mean. Somebody said, well, is it a sin? No, it's not a sin. That's not what I'm referring to. It just has no bearing on anything. You could come to me now. Now, some of you, I want you to listen to me. A couple of you newsmen that don't miss a program, I want you to listen to me. You could offer me a surefire deal to make $100 million today. No strings attached, legal. I could not be less interested in it. I have absolutely

that's what you believe, because he has called me to preach his mighty gospel, and he means more than anything else in this world. There is a fulfillment there that beggars description. The problem with humanity is the problem of self-consciousness. When you're born again, everything revolves around God. When you don't know Jesus, everything revolves around yourself. Without God, you're eaten up with yourself. Your whole world is around yourself, and it's smaller and smaller and smaller. My hairdo, my complexion, ladies, you listening? My clothes, my house, my car, you hear me? My education, my false eyelashes, my fingernails, my this, my that. And you're eaten up with neurosis. You're eaten up with nervous conditions. You're eaten up with all kind of problems. And you're gulping down pills by the handfuls. What are you telling me? I'm telling you, get born again. And all of a sudden, you'll lose sight of yourself and you will become God-conscious. This is the true gospel. We're getting away from it today, but we need to get back to it. Men are dead to God because they are living to self. William Law said this: self-love, self-esteem, and self-seeking are the essence and the life of pride. And the devil, the father of pride, is never absent from these passions, nor without an influence in them. Without a death to self, there is no escape from Satan's power over us. To discover the deepest root and iron strength of pride and self-exaltation, one must enter into the secret chamber of man's soul, where the Spirit of God, who alone gives humility and meek submission, was denied through Adam's sin. Here, in man's innermost being, self had its awful birth and established its throne, reigning over a kingdom of secret pride, of which all outward pomp and vanities are but its childish, transitory playthings. Imagination, as the last and truest support of self, lays unseen worlds at his feet and crowns him with secret revenges and fancied honors. This is that satanic natural self that must be denied and crucified, or there can be no disciple of Christ. There is no plainer interpretation than this that can be put upon the words of Jesus: except a man deny self and take up the cross and follow me, he cannot be my disciple. Now, when Adam and Eve fell, they lost God consciousness and gained self-consciousness. They sinned. Now, that's a word you don't hear much about anymore. Sin. We absolve man of all of his responsibility today. The alcoholic is no longer a sinner. He's sick. The criminal that goes out here and commits some horrid, dastardly, hellish, murderous, brutal crime is not a criminal. He is sick. That's what society says. All problems are the result of situations, they tell us. Circumstances. Situational ethics, the new morality, which is no morality. Man tries to cover up his failure with changing the words. It's no longer adultery or fornication, it's sexually active now. It's no longer a human being in the mother's womb, it's a fetus. By changing the name, you can somehow soften the blow of the abortion. Hear me?

Now it's no longer murder of the unborn infant. It's a cessation of viability of life. Let me change it. Cessation of viability. That's it. Who in the world knows what that means? It's no longer prostitute. It's party girl. It's no longer deadbeat. It's free spirit. You hear me? We've become masters at changing the names, but God calls it sin. And let me tell you what happens when you sin. It is more than breaking a rule. It's more than just breaking a law or a rule. You drive down the road, the sign says 55 miles an hour, you do 75, you have broken a rule. But sin is more than just breaking a rule, and I'll tell you why. Sin affects your entire being, spiritually, physically, mentally, domestically, every single way you become affected. Hear me. Girl, when you throw your virginity away, and you become a piece of soil, cheap merchandise on the bargain basement counter. You may be involving yourself in the fast lane, and others may tell you there is no problem or difficulty, but something happens to you. I mean, something happens to you mentally, something happens to you physically, something happens to you spiritually. You hear me? It's not just the breaking of a rule. That's the reason God said, thou shalt not. Because it affects man totally. You understand? I'll prove it. When Leonardo da Vinci was commissioned to paint the famed Last Supper, he searched for individuals that he could use as models for the disciples and especially for the Lord. It wasn't too much difficulty finding someone to serve in what Mr. Da Vinci thought Simon Peter may have looked like, or James, or John, or Andrew. But he had a problem finding someone in his mind that would look like what the Lord, he thought, may have looked like. He had to have that perfect countenance, innocence. It had to be a countenance that portrayed compassion, love, understanding, because there was never anyone like him. He found the man. He found him. And he painted what he felt the Lord may have looked like from this man's countenance. His next problem, it was not Peter, it was not Andrew, it was not James, it was not John, it was not Nathaniel. The next problem was Judas. What must have portrayed Judas? The inner turmoil, that something down inside that made a choice. And when you make the wrong choice, there is a fall. You understand? I don't care how much education you have. I don't care how many doctorates you have. I don't care how brilliant you are. I don't care how high your IQ is. When you make the wrong choice, you fall. Judas. Leonardo da Vinci finished Peter's portrait. He finished James. He finished John. He finished the master. He finished Nathaniel. He finished Andrew. He finished Thomas. Years went by, but he never found the man to portray Judas. And one day he saw him.
He saw it. A face that was marked with avarice, with greed. It was like his soul of deception was written on his countenance. Are you listening to me? Because I'm talking about some of you tonight. The choice that Judas had struggled over, battled over for so long, was now written on his countenance. Of this man. That's the one. He set him down. Days passed as the brush flew. The pain, the anguish, the avarice, the pride, the self-will. And then he found out the man that was seated in the chair posing for Judas was the same man that had sat for Jesus Christ's countenance to be painted. In the few years that had passed, what he was had changed him that much. Sin. My God. Sin is always regression. Do you hear me? You can't stop sin. You can't draw a line and say, I will do that and I won't go any further. It's impossible. You go down, down, down, down, down. And the only reason some of you in this place, the only reason some of you by television have not regressed as fastly as you possibly would have is because somebody's praying for you. Somebody's holding you up before God. Somebody's calling your name before God Almighty. Do you hear me? Do you hear me? Because sin has that power, you regress. It's an ever downward spiral. I will steal just this much, but deeper and deeper and deeper. I will allow this many liberties, but deeper and deeper and deeper. I'm trying to tell you something. You can't beat the game. No one has ever beaten it. Sin. Only Jesus can break that power of that bondage. Their eyes were opened. Their eyes were opened. But what did they get? What did they see? What was the result? It was murder, hate, filth, greed. Listen to me. That's what they saw. Satan told them, your eyes will be open and you will see paradise. But they saw hate, murder, greed, jealousy, envy, the core of the soul, the fallen nature. You are a fallen creature, sir. And I know that many of you do not want to admit it. There is nothing wrong with me. You say, sir, there is something wrong with you. You have a malignancy called sin, and you need a redeemer. And that redeemer is not money. It's not social position. It's not climbing the social ladder or fame or popularity. That redeemer is still Jesus Christ, and he alone that can set the captive free. For there is none other name under heaven whereby men may be saved. They became as gods. They lost the power to do good and gained the power to do evil. I want to make a statement and I want you to hear me. It's going to raise hackles, but I want you to think about it. I want you to listen carefully to me. Every

I want to say it again because I'm telling you the truth. Show me any good that's come out of anything else. I've been in the very heart, the very center of selfish, dialectical, materialistic humanism, the Soviet Union. Show me some good that's come out of communism. Nothing. I don't mean to disparage anyone else's religion, but show me some good that's come out of Islam, that's come out of Buddhism, that's come out of Hinduism. I've been in Africa. I've cradled the dying babies in my arms. I did not see anyone there from the Soviet Union with any food. I did not see the Arabs with all of their hundreds of billions of dollars of oil money with any food there. Islam was quiet and silent. Any food that's been brought in there has come from the United States of America or Great Britain or Germany or Australia or Canada or some country in the world that lifts up this Bible and lifts up Jesus Christ. Glory to God. Jesus said, "You're the light of the world." He didn't say, "You're the light of Western civilization." He said, "You're the light of the world." The Christian, are you getting what I'm telling you? Get angry at me if you want to, but I'll back it up. I'll stand with it. Every iota of good, every flower that grows, every kind word that's spoken, every orphan's home that's built, every man that's lifted up, you can see Christianity behind it because Jesus Christ is love. God is love. They lost the power to do good, gained the power to do evil. There's nothing in the world like standing and looking at two little shoes, baby shoes cast in bronze. Typifying in the city of Jerusalem over 1 million little children that were murdered in Hitler's gas chambers at Buchenwald and Treblinka and Belsen and Auschwitz. Man has learned how to do evil. He knows how to do evil. The psychologists have told us for years that man's problem is an inferiority complex. Nowadays, the preachers, quote unquote, have taken up the serenade. Man's problem, they say, is inferiority complex. He needs a greater self-esteem. One preacher said the other day, and I heard him, the way to glorify God is to love yourself, he said. I'd rather hear a donkey bray at midnight in a tin barn. Man's problem is not inferiority complex. Man's problem is a superiority complex. That's man's problem. And I'll tell you why. He got it at the fall. Satan's problem is not inferiority complex. Satan wants to be God. Satan's problem is a superiority complex, and his children have the same problem. When you're dealing with mankind, trying to get them to Jesus, their problem is not a low self-esteem. They think they are something. I mean, I'm somebody. Millions of you watching me by television, I don't care where you live, you think you're something.

Jesus said, you are miserable and poor and blind and naked. I'm somebody. And that's the biggest problem that I find as a preacher of the gospel, to try to break down. I can't do it. Only the Holy Ghost can. Superiority. Notice the time you use the word I. The pronoun I. The more of Jesus you get in your heart, the less of I you see, and the more of Him you see. You get me? You understand? Some of your problem here tonight in this Coliseum, it's a problem of self-esteem, superiority. You still have self. That's the hardest problem the Holy Ghost has after you come to Jesus. The biggest problem in the ministry today, it used to be money and it used to be the opposite sex. But the biggest problem in the ministry today is no longer money, no longer the opposite sex, but it's ego. My church, my revivals, my sermon, my converts, my this. God hates it. We are nothing. Everything we have, it's Jesus Christ. If it's any good, He alone can save. He alone can lift up. I have no power. He has all power. And I'm trying to get a point across to you, because the more superiority complex you have, the more big eye you have, you step on others. See, because you're big, you step on others, you hurt others, you push others down. Because it's all for me. God told me, this got nothing to do with my message, but God told me how to build the church in Baton Rouge. He said, you pray for every other church in Baton Rouge that God will fill them up before He fills yours up. Pray that God will fill them up. And I want to tell you, that's the hardest thing I ever did. That's the hardest thing I ever did. You look at me, that's hard. You need healing for your child, for your son or daughter, yourself, pray for somebody else to get healed. Ask God to heal somebody else. Ask God to heal somebody else. Your loved one is lost without God and you're wanting them to be saved. Pray for somebody else that has lost loved ones. Ask God to save them. That's the Christ-like, for God so loved the world. What I'm getting across to you is the heart of Christianity. You see, self-consciousness, the last of all, the open eyes, the new gods. And now let's look at the fig leaves as we close. Adam and Eve fell, and when they fell, they realized they were naked. God said, how did you know you were naked? How do you know you're homely? I just ask you a question. Young lady, how do you know you aren't pretty? The Madison Avenue boys told you you were not, because they want you to buy Max Factor. And buy Dale Sassoon.

0: Boy, who told you that you're homely? They said, we're naked. God said, how did you know you're naked?
1: Let me tell you this. Of all of God's creation, the animal kingdom, all of them have fur, or a type of hide or skin that gives them a covering, scales, hair, fur. Man is the only part of God's creation that is naked. Have you ever thought about that? It's becoming fairly obvious as soon as this cool snap gets over and it gets warm.

I'll tell you. Adam and Eve were not naked before the fall. They were enswathed in an habiliment of light. But the light was now gone because God is gone. They make fig leaves. Man's total effort to save himself is a fig leaf. You hear me? Man doesn't have a lot of sense. We can go to the moon and spend $100 billion and bring back 270 pounds of rock. They found little difference in those rocks than they find in Arizona. Man thinks he's smart because man knows more than God knows. And we have AIDS. I want to tell you something. Because of AIDS, mark my word, unless they find a cure shortly, and they aren't. I hope they do. I pray they do, but they aren't. Not shortly. Because of AIDS, the sexual revolution is over. It's ended. No more. I'm going to be a little blunt. The sleeping around is over. It is over. And I'm going to be a little more blunt. For the first time in 50 years, virgins are going to come back in style. Why? Because this book was right all along. God said one husband and one wife. You hear me? I mean, it's going to be fashionable. It used to be fashionable in Yale and Harvard and Princeton and Purdue and half a hundred others to be otherwise. But now, the most fashionable young ladies on the campus is going to be the virgins. Mr. Newspaper columnist, put that in your pipe and smoke it. Mr. Legislator, put that in your pipe and smoke it. Man's effort to save himself was fig leaves. Now I'm about to close. Don't jump up and run out and try to get your car, because what we've got to say now is more important than you getting an automobile. Now listen. God killed an animal, gave the skin of the animal for clothes. That was the first shedding of blood for Adam and Eve. The only way you can be saved is by the shedding of innocent blood. Now, why blood? Have you ever wondered that? God is omniscient. He knows everything. He's omnipotent. He's all powerful. So why not? God surely could have redeemed man without the shedding of blood. So why blood? It's really not very difficult to understand, and I'll tell you why. The life is in the blood. That's step number one. The law is that everything that is purchased has to be purchased in like kind. Follow me? You can't buy something unless you give something worth whatever you're buying. And the soul of man is so valuable that money can't buy it, gold cannot buy it, silver cannot buy it. The life is in the blood, so commiserately like
kind has to purchase it, and there has to be innocent blood, because the blood is what is contaminated and ruined. In the New Testament, you won't find the word atonement except once or twice. You find it much in the Old Testament. In the New Testament, the word for atonement is redemption. There are three words for redemption in the Greek. The first one is agorazo, which means to buy in the slave market. You and I have been sold to Satan, slaves. I know what I'm talking about. Listen to me. Some of you are watching me now through a television set, and you're hooked on drugs, alcohol, homosexuality, lust, half a hundred other things. And you're hooked and you can't quit. You say, Jimmy Swaggart, down in my gut, I'll admit it, I'm a slave. What does God think of me? God loves you. He wants to buy you with the blood of His Son from the slave market. The next Greek word is exagorazo, which means to buy a slave out of the slave market, meaning never again to be put up for sale. Think of that. You can be purchased by Jesus and never again be under the domination of Satan. The last word is lutro, which means to set by the payment of ransom, paid in full. Come to this fountain so rich and so sweet. Cast thy poor soul at the Savior's feet. Plunge in today and be made complete. Glory to His name. I haven't finished this message, but I sense the Spirit of God to quit, to stop. Jesus Christ died on Calvary. Died a death that is so horrible, words can never describe it. Paid the debt in full. And positionally, every human being that ever lived died on that cross with Him. All you've got to do is accept the free and full salvation. Paid in full. Hallelujah. The choice is yours, as it was Adam and Eve's so long ago. It's yours today. It's heaven or hell, sin or salvation, light or darkness, hate or love. It's your choice. Bow your heads, please. Father, I ask, in Jesus' name, that Thy presence and Thy Spirit would fill this place. I'm asking, dear God, that Your presence touch every heart, as stumblingly and haltingly as I have sounded. I've done my best, Lord. Now I ask that the Holy Ghost would flow through this place. Man is guilty. He is guilty. He's charged at the bar of God.
And you stand today to pay the ransom if men will just accept it. I ask it in your name to sweep across this place. Your heads are bowed, your eyes are closed. How many here tonight? I believe God the Holy Ghost has laid it out before you. You have a choice. I want to ask you a question. Have you accepted Jesus Christ as your Savior? There's no other way. There aren't five ways, four ways, two ways. There's just one way. You can make it if you will give Him a chance in your life. That's the only way. How many in this audience, Jimmy Swaggart, I'm not living right. I need God. I don't want to try to go on by myself. I need help. I need a friend. I need Jesus. Now I give you my word, I will not embarrass you. I promise that. You would slip up a hand, pray for me. And God will see it, and He'll love you, and He'll take you. And I promise you this, and He tells me to tell you, He will not turn you away. How many will slip up that hand right now? Pray for me. Raise it high, quickly, quickly. I'm not living right. I need prayer. Up in the bleachers, raise them high, quickly. Middle floor, top floor, all the way. As I make this turn, please, how many way in the back? How many will raise your hands? God is speaking to your heart. Slip it up right now. My left-hand side, pray for me. I see those hands. I see those hands. I see those hands. I want everyone to stand, please. Everybody standing in this audience. There are thousands of you here that know how to pray. I'm going to ask you to pray with me. I'm going to ask you to touch God with me. You see, more is at stake even than these that are here tonight, as important as that is. But there are over 200 million people that are tuned in tonight. You think of what I'm telling you. And I'm asking you, as that long, long altar stretches around the world, that you will believe God with me right now for Holy Ghost conviction to touch millions. We're going to open the door. You can come. You can be saved. You can know Jesus. The guilt can go. The bondage can be broken. He is your answer. There's no other way. They're going to sing, and I want every one of you in this Coliseum that raised your hands, I want you to come. It'll take a little time to come from the top, but

0: Sir, there are two of you that have little boys or little girls in your arms that just came. I don't know if you're Christians or not, but if you aren't, you're just about to give your little child the greatest gift that you will ever give them in all of your life. Oh, happy day, oh, happy day. Let me tell you this now, just in a moment. What you're about to do is so important. It is so earth-shaking. There's no way words can describe it. You're coming back home. God's opened up the door to what Adam and Eve lost. You're coming back. You're coming home. And the Father is going to run to meet you. He won't be cold. He won't be aloof. He won't be distant. The only picture in this Bible, give me my Bible, please. The only picture in the Bible, it speaks of God running, is when he runs to welcome the prodigal home. You hear what I'm telling you? I want to say it again. The only one, give me my Bible. The only way is whenever he reaches out. Thank you. And goes out to meet the prodigal. Never mind that he's ragged and dirty and worn, foot sore. Never mind. Secondly, he's going to write your name down in the Lamb's Book of Life. That's going to happen in just a few moments. He promised in the book. Thirdly, he won't stop there. This is so important. They may not print it up in the paper in the morning. You may not hear it over the 6 o'clock news tomorrow night. But in heaven, Jesus will turn to God the Father and all the holy angels. And he will announce that you have just gotten saved. You think of that. Fourthly, when they hear about it in heaven, they will shout all over the hills of glory because you've come home. Oh, hallelujah! Hallelujah! All right, now, it won't take but a moment. It won't take but a moment. All you have to do is believe. I want you to bow your heads and close your eyes. I'm going to pray the sinner's prayer, and I want you to pray it with me, and I want you to pray it out loud, and those of you by television, I want you to pray it as well. God loves you so much. Now let us pray, and I want you to believe it with all of your heart. Dear God in heaven.
1: Dear God in heaven.
0: I'm coming home.
1: I'm coming home.
0: I'm tired of sin.

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1: And to cleanse me with your blood.
0: And to cleanse me with your blood.
1: From all unrighteousness.
0: From all unrighteousness.
1: According to your holy word.
0: According to your holy word.
1: Romans chapter 10.
0: Romans chapter 10.
1: Verses 9 and 10.
0: Verses 9 and 10.
1: With my mouth.
0: With my mouth.
1: I confess.
0: I confess.
1: Jesus Christ.
0: Jesus Christ.
1: In my heart.
0: In my heart.
1: I believe.
0: I believe.
1: That God raised Jesus.
0: That God raised Jesus.
1: From the dead.
0: From the dead.
1: And he's alive.
0: And he's alive.
1: Right now.
0: Right now.
1: I accept.
0: I accept.
1: Jesus Christ.
0: Jesus Christ.
1: God's only Son.
0: God's only Son.
1: Into my heart.
0: Into my heart.
1: And into my life.
0: And into my life.
1: As my Savior.
0: As my Savior.
1: And according to his word.
0: And according to his word.
1: Which cannot lie.
0: Which cannot lie.
1: And I believe it.
0: And I believe it.
1: I am saved.
0: I am saved.
1: Hallelujah. Praise God. Praise God.
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the Lord. Hallelujah. Let those hallelujah go. Glory.

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Don't judge me yet, there's an unfinished part. But I'll be perfect, just according to his plan, fashioned by the Master's loving hand.

in the mirror of His Word. Reflections that I see make me wonder why He never gave up on me, but He loves me as I am and helps me when I pray. Remember, He's a potter and I'm the clay. He's still working on me to make me what I ought to be. It took Him just a week to make the moon and the stars, the sun and the earth, and Jupiter and Mars. How loving and patient He must be. You know, He's still working on me.

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0: 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This is the Jimmy Swaggart Broadcast. Evangelist Jimmy Swaggart has been on television longer than any minister in history. His ministry spans over 60 years and has touched the lives of millions with the message of Christ and Him crucified. 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But first, enjoy the praise and worship from Family Worship Center.

Yes, Lord. Do you feel like praising him a little bit? Praise, I mean, what has he done for you this morning that you need to praise him for?

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You ask in the name of Jesus, and it shall be done unto you. Because my Jesus did what he needed to do to give me the mercy, and it rewrote my life. Glory to God.

your hands together this morning. There's nothing like knowing when you get up in the morning that your hand is in the hand of the man who stilled the waters, that you're walking hand in hand with the one that said, let there be light. We're walking hand in hand with the one soon and very soon that's coming to take his church home. Somebody needs to give the Lord praise in the house this morning. Hallelujah.

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You may be seated. Praise God, praise God, praise God. Praise the Lord, praise the Lord, praise the Lord, praise the Lord. My, my. I'm on my way to heaven. And the journey gets sweeter every day. Walking with Jesus. Talking with Jesus all along the way. My soul gets so happy that I shout and I sing night and day. I tell the devil, hold my mule. Praise God, I feel a shout coming on. Woo! Glory to God. Said I'm on my way to heaven. And the journey gets sweeter every day. Somebody in this place ought to praise God, ought to worship the Lord.

Glory to God. You may be seated. We're going to pray for the sick and do it a little bit different. And those of you by television, the internet, Facebook, wherever in the world you may be, satellites all over the world, lay your hand on that TV set and believe God with us for that which you need. You here in this audience, if there is a physical need or any type of need, just reach out your hand and take the pew in front of you and put your hand on it as a point of contact. And let's believe God right now for His Spirit to move. Heavenly Father, I pray for every person under the sound of my voice all over the world. I'm asking you, Lord, to heal. Heal the sick. We touch that diseased body in Jesus' name. Heal of cancer, of migraine headaches, of stomach disorders, of back troubles, of every form of sickness, every bondage of darkness, be free. Right now, in the name of Jesus, we ask it. And we give you praise and glory. And everybody said amen and amen.

Forgive me, Lord, and help my unbelief. Thank you so much. Praise God. Could I get you to stand? We want to receive the tithe and the offerings for the church now, please. Heavenly Father, I thank you, Lord, for every person here today. I ask that every need would be met, not only in this sanctuary, but for television all over the world, for people wherever they live, whatever country, that you would bless them. You would bless them. And I'll ask it all in the name of Jesus. And everyone said amen and amen. Can I get you to come, please? Oh, well, Jesus, God.

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On earth, a quill.

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0: 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We trust this album will be a tremendous blessing to anyone who hears it. 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
1: Ladies and gentlemen, this is Pastor Gabriel Swaggart, and we've got a very special offer that I believe you need to have in your library, something that will benefit you each and every single day. 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And it has a scripture reference, which is 1 Corinthians 1:18. And then my grandfather goes in a short description of what this verse means. This is something that you need. You'll cherish it, you'll use it, you'll be blessed by it. 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
3: If you have your Bibles this morning, please. Thank you, musicians and singers. Thank you so much. Luke, if you have your Bibles, Luke chapter 13 and verse 16. Luke, the great physician who wrote the book that bears his name and also wrote the book of Acts. It's very little known about Luke. It is believed that he never married, and he died at 83 years of age, but it's no proof of that. But thank God the Lord used him to give us this great gospel and to give us the book of Acts. Jesus made the statement himself, and he said, "And ought not this woman, being a daughter of Abraham, whom Satan has bound low these 18 years, be loosed from this bond on the Sabbath day?" And I want to use for a subject preaching a few minutes the words again of Christ, "And ought not this woman." Glory to God. Ought not this woman, would you bow your head? Lord, I would ask that you would help us to give to these people that which you have given unto us, that you would anoint them to hear and receive as you anoint us to speak. We claim to be worthy of nothing. We claim to merit nothing. But we depend on your grace and your glory, your love, that you would take this word to the hearts of these people all over the world and meet the need as you met the need of that dear soul some 2,000 years ago. And I'll ask it all in the name of Jesus. And everyone said amen and amen. It will help us a little bit to understand a little bit of the times in which Jesus ministered that he lived. In that particular time, there was no such thing as a middle class. A few fell into that category, but not many. It was those who were abjectly poverty-stricken and those who were insanely rich, very little in between. Jesus was a peasant. That is as low on the totem pole of society that can be garnered. He was a peasant. He was not a product of their rabbinical schools. He startled them when he was only 12 years old in the temple as the masters of the law. They literally trembled at his questions and his answers at 12 years old. I've been to Nazareth several times. And there is a hill there. Well, the hill surrounds like a horseshoe. It's about 50,000 population now. But in Jesus' day, it was only a few hundred population. There's a bluff there with a road at the bottom of it where the good city fathers wanted to throw him over and kill him because he had said, "This day, this scripture is fulfilled in your ears." In other words, I am the Messiah. They could not grasp that. This peasant, this man who is a carpenter's son, who we have seen come out of the forest surrounding with a beam over his shoulder. And Josephus said he made plow yokes with sweat covering his face. That was Jesus. Why did God do it this way? He could have been born in Bethlehem with a million chariots of fire serving as attendants, with 10 trillion angels shouting his praises. Amen. You see, his lineage was perfect. Had the Davidic dynasty continued, Joseph would have been on the throne, his foster father. But of course, that had long since faded. And now, the last year of his public ministry, there were very few synagogues he could go into. They were threatened to be excommunicated. The religious leaders said, if you have him in your synagogue, no matter the healings, the miracles, no matter, if you have him, we will excommunicate you. So that he was now in a synagogue, as I read the statement that he made. This was unusual, the last 12 months of his ministry. But that morning, a Saturday morning, because synagogues services were conducted on Saturdays, as they still are. That Saturday morning, a poor soul who loved God, who had given her life for the Lord, as poor as she was, and had to walk bent over everywhere she went, with the humiliation of that, the pain that grips her back as she walks, and now it's gotten to the place that every few steps the pain is agonizing. And something might have said to her, "Don't try to go to church this morning. You are in no condition to go." But thank God, she went. Glory to God. If you miss church, the night you miss, the Holy Spirit may have a word especially for you. And bowed over a child of God for 18 years. 18 years with an infirmity. This is a perfect picture of the world. Satan has invaded the human race with infirmity. If you don't know Jesus Christ, you don't know how to live. Let me say it again. If you don't know Jesus Christ, you don't know what's going on. You don't know how to live. But if you know Jesus Christ, I don't care who you are, how much money you make or don't make, you know how to live. 18 years, it was a spirit, a demon spirit. No, she was not demon possessed. But she was demon afflicted. She was oppressed by the powers of darkness. This poor soul. Jesus called her a daughter of Abraham. Ought not this woman, a daughter of Abraham that's been bound by the spirit for 18 years, ought she not to be loosed? Let me tell you, not only is the world, of course, they're in that condition one way or the other, but millions of Christians are in the same situation. A spirit of infirmity. It may be physical, it may be spiritual, it may be domestical, it may be mental, it may be whatever, but a spirit of infirmity. No, they're not demon possessed, but the spirit of infirmity can cause sickness, can cause disease, can cause depression, as Donnie capably preached about last Sunday morning. And it can cause these things. Some of you will have problems believing what I'm about to say, but before you disbelieve it, take a look at yourself. We got a letter a short time back among the hundreds and even thousands of emails that we get. And this brother wrote, at least his wife did, and she said, in watching the message of the cross, our world changed. Totally and completely changed. She said, my husband who was saved, who is present at saved, spirit-filled, but was bound by alcohol the same number of years, 18 years. Now I see some of you looking at me, that can't be. If he's saved, he couldn't be bound by alcohol. There are millions and millions of Christians that are bound with that infirmity. He was trying to quit, fighting to try to quit. Couldn't quit. Couldn't stop. Well, if I had been there, I could say the same thing. I've never tasted of alcohol in my life of any kind. But there are some of you here that's a problem. And what's a problem with you may not be with me, but what's a problem with me may not be with you. 18 years alcohol, struggling with it, trying to quit. A spirit of infirmity. And whenever he and his wife heard that word, the answer is in the cross. The answer is in the cross. For the first time, she said that her husband said, I saw the light. I saw the light. Praise God. And the powers of God came over him. And that bottle was laid down to not touch it again. And he said, I've been free now for 9 months. Ought not that child of God be loosed? Amen. Now, I want you to chew on that for a little bit. Well, I just don't think anybody could be bound by alcohol or anything else like that and still be saved. Let me tell you something that Jonathan Edwards said about his daughter. Jonathan Edwards was used by God in the 1700s, as few men have ever been used. May not be in the United States today had it not been for that man. Young man came to him and said, Dr. Edwards, he said, I love your daughter. I'm asking for her hand in marriage. I'll promise to be a good husband for her. Dr. Edwards looked at him and said, son, you can't have her. He said, well, why? He said, well, she's not worthy of you. He said, well, I know I'm not worthy of her. He said, no, you misunderstood me. I didn't say you're not worthy. I said, she's not worthy of you. He said, I don't understand. She's saved, isn't she? Yes, she is. But son, the Spirit of God can live with some things a human being can't live with. We laugh, but I thank God that the Spirit of the Lord can live with us when it looks like it's rough. Glory! Glory to God! I want to say that again. Thank God for the Spirit of the Lord that lives with us and lives within us. Even though at times we embarrass Him greatly, we grieve Him, but He doesn't leave. Glory to God. And it said, there was a woman which had a spirit of infirmity 18 years and was bowed together and could in no wise lift up herself. She could not lift up herself. You cannot solve your problem. You can't do it. The world has no answer for your problem either. Show me the finest psychologist in the land. They'll charge $300 an hour. They cannot help you, my friend. Your medical doctor cannot help you, my friend. Your relatives cannot help you. They can curse you, but they can't help you. But there is one. There is one. There is one who can heal, who can deliver. And I want to make a statement today, and I want you to hear me good. The only one who can set the captive free, who can heal the person, who can deliver that individual is Jesus Christ. No other can. Go ahead, give the Lord a hand of praise. There are multiplied millions all over the world who have been changed by the power of God. Let me tell you, Mohammed cannot do that. Buddha cannot do that. Mr. Moon cannot do that. No other human being can do that. There has never, I asked a Muslim a professor at LSU once. I asked him, I said, how many alcoholics has Islam or Mohammed set free? I'll never forget. He looked down at his shoes. I said, I'm sorry, I didn't understand you. I said, I'm sorry, I didn't understand you. The truth was, nobody. Nobody. But I can show you millions all over the world whom Jesus Christ has set free. But you cannot deliver yourself. And man cannot deliver you. It's not possible. Well, Brother Swaggart, if I could just get 30 minutes with you, I would solve the problem. No, you wouldn't. I'm a human being, just like you. Whenever I need help, I have to go to the one who can provide the help. Could in no wise lift up herself. But when Jesus saw her, he called her to him. Oh, glory. Don't you know that in that synagogue as he was teaching and he sees her, and she's all bowed over, and he called her to him. Let me tell you, this is the reason this television programming is so important. Not us. But the method of getting this word out to the world, getting it out to all of humanity, to take it to them, this must be done, ladies and gentlemen. Jesus was calling, but he uses means such as television or radio or the paper, the ever how it is done to bring people to himself. That's the reason we have seen hundreds and hundreds of thousands brought to a saving knowledge of Jesus Christ through television. Because anywhere that signal goes, the Spirit of God goes with it and touches that heart and life. And Jesus called her to him, would you come here? He's calling you. I said, he's calling you. I said, he's calling you. You've tried this, you've tried that, you've tried everything, but it hasn't worked, but he's calling you. He is the one, the only one that can change your life. Glory, glory to God. Glory to God. And you're feeling that call in your heart and in your life. Had a preacher to tell me the other day. He said that he'd locked himself in a room and stayed there for weeks and just quit preaching. And he said this last day, which he did not know would be the last day, that he told the Lord, unless you do something today that lets me know beyond the shadow of a doubt that your call is on my life, I'm never going to open a Bible again to preach the gospel. He said, Brother Swaggart, I had a little TV set in the room. And your program came on and said, I'd like to have fallen off the chair. You pointed to that camera. And he said, you pointed right at me and said, you are a preacher of the gospel. God has called you. He has set you free by his power. Get up and leave this room of despond and discouragement and despair and praise the name of Jesus Christ. Lift up holy hands. I'm going to praise the Lord. Praise the Lord. Let all of God's children praise the Lord. Lift up those holy hands. Praise the Lord all you can. Let all of God's children praise the Lord. Give me about two chords lower, please. I'm going to praise the Lord, praise the Lord. Let all of God's children

You may be seated. I'm just about through. They said, he's calling for you to that dear soul. He's calling. He interrupted his teaching and said, bring her here. Glory to God. I don't know what went through her mind. The one who created the heavens has said to me, come to me. Glory to God. Come to Jesus. Praise God. And she might have looked around and said, is he talking about me? They said, yes, he's talking about you. Every eye is on her. 18 years she's been in this terrible condition. And she gets up with great effort and lumbers across the aisle and stands there before him. And he laid his hands on her. Glory to God. And rebuked that spirit of infirmity. And all of a sudden, she starts rising up. Hallelujah. Now, I don't know what she did, but I got an idea. She did the Chattanooga choo-choo in that church. Well, let's just

0: Sing that first verse to that song, if you will, please.
1: You should praise the Lord no matter the situation.
0: No matter that situation.

0: victory.
1: Gonna bring you the victory.
0: So let all of God's children
1: praise the Lord. Now listen, if there is an infirmity of bondage in your life today, you by television, by satellite, all over the world, shake.

I want to repeat something real quick that I said last Sunday because it ties right in with the tenor of the message. When we do Share-a-thon, Bible-thon, as I said last week, most of the prayer requests are all the same. The vast majority of them say, I am depressed. More than any other problem, I am depressed. And I just want to repeat what I said. Like I always tell them, your victory is in your mouth. Your victory is in your mouth. When you praise the Lord, you're taking the emphasis or the spotlight off of your situation, and you're putting the spotlight on the solution, who is Jesus Christ. Number two, when you praise the Lord, it builds faith. Where there is true praise, there is always faith. They go hand in hand. Where there is no praise, there is no faith. Hallelujah. And last, it's not something like a magical formula. You take it and all your problems are gone. It's a discipline. I'm going to praise the Lord no matter what's going on around me, what's going on in my life. I may be walking through the valley of the shadow of death, but I'm coming out on the other side. Amen, amen. Lift your hands right now as we agree in prayer for the upcoming Monday and Tuesday of the Share-a-thon. Father, in the name of Jesus, we come before you right now. We thank you, first of all, for the Spirit of the Lord that is in the house. We thank you for praise and the worship that we can come to you in our time of need. And as we glorify you, you begin to work on our behalf. Lord, we need your help tomorrow. We need your help Tuesday as it regards the Share-a-thon. Speak to hearts, speak to lives, move upon them, and as they obey, bless them, bless them, bless them as we take the gospel to the four corners of the world. And everybody said, amen and amen. Come on, one more time.

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2: Without a doubt, the Expositor Study Bible is the finest study Bible in the world today. 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
1: 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And we'll start it in rhythm, and this is what it says.

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But I go to him, and somehow, with each wondrous prayer,

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Had the television set on the other day, and I flicked across, I don't know what program it was, I have no idea. Never had seen it before, didn't know, didn't really matter. And for some reason I stopped there. Four or five people were in the room, not our room, but on the TV set. And a little African-American girl was standing in the doorway. Whatever problem they had, they were very concerned about it. And they said, we don't know what we're going to do. We just don't have any answer. Now, this is over network television. We don't know what to do. And it got quiet. And the little girl in the doorway, the little African-American young lady, she said, oh, put your hand in the hand of the man who stilled the waters. Well, put your hand in the hand of the man

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1: This song was written back in the 18th century, if I remember correctly. Maybe it was the 19th, but... it'll never lose its meaning. 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If I walk in the pathway of duty, if I work

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5: This is Dr. Gabriel Swaggart, and I want you to listen to me very carefully for a moment. 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
0: The number to call is 800-288-8350, or you can go online at jsm.org.

I sense the presence of the Lord here so greatly. 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

That's one of my favorite songs that my grandfather's ever recorded, and that has been my prayer. Jesus, use me. Lord, don't refuse me. Surely there's a work that I could do. Even though it's humble, Lord, let my will crumble. Though the cost be great, I'll work for you. That's all he's ever asking for, is an obedient, willing heart. 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He doesn't care about talent. He just cares about your heart. 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
0: Thank you, Jesus. Come on, let's give the Lord a hand clap of praise this morning.
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1: Open your Bibles tonight, if you would, please, to the book of Ephesians, chapter 2. We're going to be studying, obviously, we're outside of our Revelation study tonight. And rather than try to direct the panel, I felt that I would just simply come and teach on something that was on my heart. This passage is oftentimes used to discuss salvation, and well, it should be, because Paul's writings, it is one of my favorites that describe to us what it is that God has done for us. And in fact, the book of Ephesians was written by the Apostle Paul from prison about AD 62, we think. And it is called at times the Queen of the Epistles. It really doesn't deal with specific problems such as Galatians or even Colossians or 1 John. But it deals with the knowledge of what God has done for us. And I'm going to approach it tonight from a little bit different standpoint. And an attempt to encourage us in our faith. Fighting the good fight of faith is really the theme I hear as the Spirit of God is directing and leading this service. And so for those of you by television and those of you in the congregation tonight, I'm believing that God is going to strengthen you today and help you fight that good fight of faith. Ephesians 2, and let's read verses 1 through 10. And you hath he quickened, who were dead in trespasses and sins, wherein in time past you walked, according to the course of this world, according to the prince of the power of the air, the spirit that now worketh in the children of disobedience, among whom also we all had our conversation or lifestyle in times past, in the lusts of our flesh, fulfilling the desires of the flesh and of the mind. And we were by nature the children of wrath, even as others. But God, who is rich in mercy, for his great love wherewith he loved us, even when we were dead in sins, hath quickened us together with Christ. By grace ye are saved. And hath raised us up together and made us sit together in heavenly places in Christ Jesus, that in the ages to come he might show the exceeding riches of his grace in his kindness towards us through Christ Jesus. Everything we have comes through Christ Jesus. Verse 8, for by grace are you saved through faith, and that not of yourselves. It is the gift of God, not of works, lest any man should boast, for we are his workmanship. We are his workmanship. We are what God has done in us, to us, for us, and we are what God does through us. We are his workmanship, created in Christ Jesus unto good works, which God hath before ordained that we should walk in them. I want to minister tonight for a few minutes on the subject, maintaining faith through failure. Maintaining faith through failure. There is never a time when your faith or mine is put to a greater test than when we or someone we care about and love that is a Christian fails. the failure or is harder than even the difficulty, because we feel the sense of responsibility, we feel the sense of guilt, and Satan jumps on our back and jumps in our minds and tries to persuade us to give up, quit, it's all over. I mean, if it was someone else's failure, if they couldn't make it, how do I think I can? Or perhaps you, for the 10th time or the 100th time, have done the same thing that you promised the Lord you'd never do. My friend Curtis Hutchison says it this way: you bit off a big piece of stupid once again. And you find yourself staring that failure, and you just start to wonder, how much will God put up with? And so when we are in that dilemma, and if you're a Christian, you are going to experience that dilemma. I know we'd like to act like we are people that never fail, but that's not reality. That's not the truth. And on the other side of that, neither do I want to present to you or the thought that failure ought to be common. It should not be. We should have much more victory than we have failure. But I just remind us, even though I don't want you to take it the wrong way, that failure does come. We have to deal with it. And when it does come, it will be the greatest test of all. Maintaining faith through failure. Let's pray. Heavenly Father, we thank you tonight for the opportunity to study your word, to view your word, to consider your word. Lord, we'd ask that for those in the battle, those in the peak of the battle tonight, that these words, these scriptures, these truths will secure them, that they might rise to fight another day, that they might move forward through the failure that has come or through the failure of others that has so discouraged and disappointed them. Right now, Father, let your Spirit guide us. Let the preacher come, the teacher come, the one that makes preaching and teaching easy. And we'll give you all the praise for it in Jesus' name. And everybody said, amen and amen. The Apostle Peter is the example of the battle I want to describe to you tonight. And the best example that I could pull is always from Scripture, even better than real life examples. Because if it's written in Scripture, it is a real life example. But Peter, in his case, was that person, that individual that told the Lord, I'm not going to fail you. Right after the Lord had told him that he would. Oh no, not me, he said. Not me ever. Not me never. I would rather die. And you know, Peter was telling the truth. And I think that all of us as believers would echo that truth. And our stance might be not be quite as strong as the Apostle Peter was that night as they walked toward the Garden of Gethsemane. Oh, I won't.

fail you, Lord. Everybody else will, but I won't. I can make it. I can take it. I can move forward. I won't fail. And Jesus' response to Peter was, Simon, Simon, Satan hath desired to have you, that he may sift you as wheat. See, this experience of Christianity that we're traveling through is going to have those times of opposition where Satan is going to test our mettle. Powers of darkness will move against us. And if we don't understand that there is a battle, we can't keep our head in the clouds of Never Never Land and just pretend that we're not going to have to face opposition. That's not Christianity. But neither is being fearful of facing the opponents and being fearful of when they come. We shouldn't fear, but we should be aware of the fact that we're going to be greatly opposed, that Satan, just like he desired to do with Peter, desires to sift us as wheat. Are you with me tonight? Anybody else besides myself ever get sifted from time to time? Oh, good, I'm in the right place. The house of the sifted, here we are. But Jesus looked at Peter after he said that Satan may sift you as wheat. And listen to this. These are words you need to grasp a hold of. He says, but I have prayed for you that thy faith fail not. Now that is an amazing statement, because he's not just saying, I'm praying for you that you don't fail. He's praying that when we do fail, that our faith would not fail. Let me say that again. Jesus is praying. He's quite cognizant. He knows what you and I are going to do. He has it all. He has the ability of foresight, even though we do not. And he knows there's going to come times when this battle, this fight of faith, through failure of one sort or another, or perhaps again, of the failure of a loved one, is going to attack the fabric and the structure of our faith. And he's praying for us. He ever liveth to make intercession. I don't know about you, but I'm glad that Jesus is praying for me, that my faith wouldn't fail. So tonight, and if you'd put it on the screen again, Ephesians 2, 1 through 10, we're going to talk about maintaining faith through failure. And because it's a teaching, I'm going to try to move through this process fairly quickly. We're going to divide this up into three different segments. In verses 1 through 3, we're going to go back for a little while and take a look at what it was like before faith came. Before faith was really in our hearts and lives at all, we were men under the dominion of sin. And that's described to us in verse 1 through 3. And we need to be aware of this. Again, I'm not trying to get you ready to fail. I'm trying to make you aware of the opposition that you're going to be facing and why it's there. If you know a little bit about the opponent, it will help you and guide you and maybe strengthen you. Secondly, we find our victory always comes when faith comes. The entrance of faith is where the overwhelming power of God comes in and overwhelms the power of sin. And if you're a believer tonight, you've experienced that too. And even though you have had the poor experience and the tough experience and the wrong way of living, and you've had that attack you and you've had that ingrained in a piece of you, you have then met Christ, who gives the overwhelming power, listen, overwhelming power over all the effect and the effects of what you've been through. This, in fact, this passage will show you the power over sin that you can experience in Christ. And then thirdly, take it to the next screen. The result of faith, learning to live above sin. Learning to live above sin. So what we have is the absence of faith, what it was like beforehand, then the entrance of faith where sin is overwhelmed, and then after experiencing that entrance of freedom from sin, we have to learn how to live above sin. That's what I'm still learning. Let me, anybody over here? I'm still.

learning. All right, let's take a look at why this might be so. In verses 1 through 3, "And you hath he quickened who were dead in trespasses and sins." What we have to understand is that we enter, and every person, every single human being on the planet, Paul writes it here, we were all dead in trespasses and sins. And dead means that we had no relationship with God. No relationship was possible. We were separated from God. And what separated us from God were our trespasses, these lapses and deviations from truth, and sins, missing the mark. We were just one big sin blot in our neighborhood. We did, everything we did was sinful. Everything we thought was sinful. We were dead in trespasses and sins. You didn't have a relationship with God. No human being starts off in relationship with God. We all start off dead in trespasses and sins. That's not a very good beginning for every person that's on the planet. And I know I've got some awful cute grandbabies hanging around, but they, until they accept Christ, they are dead in trespasses and sins. They don't have a relationship with God. And not only that, they walked or lived a certain way. You lived yielding yourself to influences of evil. Not only did you have a nature that was contrary to God internally, but you walked, you lived, you ordered your life according to something, and we'll see in a moment that it's the course of the world, but according to means that something had influence on you, something even had dominion, something even had control over you. You may not have even realized it, but there were sinful influences that as a human being you were being susceptible to. You were being influenced. You were being controlled. You were being dominated by that. And those influences trained your heart and your mind. You began to think a certain way. You began to act a certain way. You walked under the influence, under the control of certain things. And there are primarily three agents of sinful transformation that hit us here. The first is the world, the world's influence. Now, we have to be careful, ladies and gentlemen. This is the system that was raised up by Cain. You remember Cain all the way back in Genesis? Cain said, "I don't want to be in the presence of the Lord." And he went out and built a society that had nothing to do with God. Now, it doesn't matter how kind or how moral or how nice somebody is. In this world, if they're not in relationship with Jesus Christ, they're a part of Cain's system. They're living in the world, susceptible, controlled, and influenced by the world. I'm afraid the church has, again, been influenced greatly by what's going on in the world. We respond like the world does. We want the styles. We want the preeminence. We want all the things that the world has. And we need to be careful because these influences won't guide you towards God. They won't guide you and help you in your relationship with God. But before you were saved, one of the influences was the influence of the world. You walked according to the course of this world. What they were doing, you did. You just had to fit in. You had to be in style. You had to be hip. You had to be with it. I don't know what they say today, but you just had to be what they were. Yeah, man, if the world is getting tattoos, we need to get to have tattoos. If the world is dressing a certain way, I got to dress a certain way. If the whole world is out there partying, well, then maybe the church needs. See, those are influences that didn't come from the Holy Spirit. They didn't come from the Scriptures. Those are influences that come from the world. And we used to walk according to the course of the world. What they did, we did. It influenced us. It had dominion over us. We followed it. We moved with it. Secondly, the Bible says that we were influenced according to the prince of the power of the air. Now, this is one of the 12 titles given to Satan.
So what that means is, while we were alive in this world, not only were we influenced by the world, the people in the world that don't want God, that don't want the presence of God. Cain's system is the world's system. They don't want the presence of God. And secondly, you were influenced by the powers of darkness. You may not have ever been demon-possessed, but you were led by influences that came from demonic forces. Maybe the devil himself didn't show up at your door, but some of the things you thought, some of the things that you experienced was a direct response to the prince of the power of the air, wickedness in high places. Can I get an amen? These are forces that exist to lead us away from God. And last of all, thirdly, the influence of the flesh and the mind are at hand here. We're seeing them described. It says that we lived according to the course of the world, according to the prince of the power of the air, the spirit that now worketh in the children of disobedience. Among whom also we all had our conversation or lifestyle, verse 3, in times past, in the lusts of our flesh, following the desires of the flesh and of the mind. If it came into your mind, you did it. Am I reading your mail? Yes, I am. Because I'm reading my own mail. Well, if it came into our heart as a desire and you let it sit there, and it might be stagnant for a while, but it kind of crept up on you after a little while, and you kept thinking about it and thinking about it, and soon enough, man, it might not quite be right, but I want that. I desire that. I think that would be great. I'd like to do that. And whatever we were big enough to do, whatever we had the capability of doing, whatever came into our heart and came into our mind, we just went ahead on and did it. Anton LaVey, who wrote the Satanic Bible, has a statement that is quite telling as in regard to its content. And it's, do what thou wilt is the key statement of the Satanic Bible. Do whatever it is you want to do. Don't let anybody tell you you can't do whatever you want to do. Because it plays to our self-importance. It plays to our focus on self. Ladies and gentlemen, we are creatures created by a living God who created heaven and earth and sea and sky and all that in them is. And the highest act of rebellion is oftentimes not even seen as rebellion at all. It is the individual wanting to live independent of God. I want to do it my way. I want to do it how I feel, how I think. So here we were, dead in trespasses and sins. Here we were, walk,

that's contrary to the will and way of God. But we have to be aware of the fact that in the course of our lostness, while we were dead in trespasses and sins, no hope of getting saved, no hope of being changed, that the powers of darkness and the world influenced me, influenced my heart and my mind, and put things in here that isn't right, that doesn't match up with God, that's part of Cain's system and Satan's system. And I honestly believe, even though no one has ever said it for assuredly, but this is the only passage that I've ever seen where all three of these entities are gathered together, and it's probably where the early church fathers got their statement, the world, the flesh, and the devil. Because we see all three entities at work against us. You had that power of darkness moving against you. We were by nature the children of wrath. That means that we were deserving of God's wrath, his anger. We consistently filled ungodly desires, and we continued to enhance or do even more things that separated us from God. Paul brings us up to the Ephesians church and said, this was you. The absence of faith, no faith, just doing what you want to do. And I say to you that many of our failures, even after we get saved, are the result of these influences that we're still learning in Christ to move through. Can I get an amen? Am I boring you? Are you with me? I'm only boring you a little bit. These are things that are sometimes so far embedded. Some things when we got saved, man, they disappeared. Boom, boom, boom, boom, boom, boom. And just about the time that you think you are the holiest of the holy, something is going to happen to show you that there's probably a little piece of the world, the flesh, and the devil that's still... And again, I'm not encouraging you to look for it. I won't need to, because circumstances will bring it to the front. But be aware of this influence. There's no way out of this. This is a dilemma you can't rise above. There's no faith, and there's only men under the dominion of sin. But starting in verse 4, the Bible says this, but God. But God. You were in that state under those influences, but God. Somebody can remember tonight where they were when God interrupted your forward thrust into the world, the flesh, and the devil. Someone can remember the moment in time when the faith that you needed to be placed in Jesus rose up in your heart for the first time. And as David Borg preached Sunday night, he said, man, I knew that I was fighting the battle of all battles. I had to accept what I was sensing, and there was a battle on the inside of you. Man, I don't know, I was so broken when he came, I was glad he showed up. Everybody's a little bit different. God knows how to prepare us. But I want you to know that God didn't save you because of your goodness. God didn't come into your life because of your great processes of religion. He didn't come into your life because you were this great stanchion of holiness and righteousness. We were dead in trespasses and sins. We were bound by the world, the flesh, and the devil with no way out. And when there was absolutely no way out, but God, God showed up. And again, he is rich in mercy. We have to understand that he came looking for us. This whole plan that we preach, this whole gospel that we declare, is not mankind getting themselves ready to meet their maker. It's mankind incapable of meeting their maker. But God had a plan. God loved us so much. God loved us to the extent that he bankrupts heaven and he sends Christ down to this earth to die for us. And mercy began to flow out of God's

heart, his love for you before you were saved, before you ever accepted him, before there was a guarantee that you would say yes. In your trespasses and sins and in our world and flesh and devil and the dominion that we were under, God looked at us with compassion. God looked at us with pity and says, I'm not going to leave them like that. But God, and I say to you tonight, if God would come to you at the moment in time that he did while you were dead in trespasses and sins, how much more tonight will he come to the one who has accepted him, who has believed him, who has trusted in him, who has desired him, and yet who has failed? How much more will he come to that one who's struggling with the failures of another or with the failures of many that are just discouraged? I'm here to tell you tonight that if you're fighting the fight of faith, God wants to come to you even more so, because now you're his child. My children over the years have made mistakes. They've done the wrong thing, gone the wrong way. But you know what I never did? You know what my wife and I would never do? We never changed their name. They're still mine. They're still ours. God doesn't change your name when you stumble. God doesn't change your name or throw you away when you fail. God doesn't, because he came for you when there was nothing good about you. He came for you when there was no good in you, when there was no hope for you outside of he himself. That's when he came to you the first time. Do you think now he's going to stop being merciful? Do you think now he's going to stop being the God who is so full of love and compassion that he's just going to quit? That's what the devil wants you to think tonight, because when faith enters, it overwhelms the power of sin and guilt and lack of what faith is the key to rising up, the simple belief, what Kim's saying tonight. And I know, listen, we don't coordinate things around here. I don't ask Robin, well, what are you singing, and then build my message about that. We don't do that. So when that ties in with what I'm trying to bring to you tonight, I know that in this building and watching by television, there are people that are struggling with the thought, I might as well quit because I've failed again. No, if God would come to you when there was no hope, how much more will he come to you now that you're his child? But God, who is rich in mercy, verse 9 says, he has made us alive. Made us alive, quickened us together with Christ, and raised us up together. Now, what I'm going to say, you already know, but Paul is reminding the church at Ephesus of the truths that we study in Romans 6. He has made you alive together with Christ. Remember, when you were lost, when you were undone, when you were had no hope, he doesn't give you power and says, okay, you take it from here. He takes the believing sinner and quickens us together with Christ. He takes us and baptizes us into the very person of his Son. We become one with Christ. God takes our lostness and forgives us our sins because of the payment Christ made on Calvary. But then the beauty of Christianity is that he plants us in Christ. We're baptized into his person. And then in order to destroy the powers of darkness and sin that had dominion over us, he not only baptizes us into Christ, but in the mind of God, we're crucified with Christ. When Jesus died, I was in him. And that's what broke the power of sin's grip over me. And then he buries me so that the person I used to be, in Christ, I'm buried. I said, in Christ, I'm buried. So that the person I used to be, you don't see anymore.

But that's not all. On the third day, early on Sunday morning, when Jesus marched out of the tomb, I was in him. When he was made alive, I was in him. And that is what brings about this new creation. I'm regenerated. I'm quickened. I'm made alive. Now I'm no longer dead to God. I'm alive for the first time in my life. I've been united with Christ, crucified with him, buried with him. And I walked out of the tomb with him, and now I've got a brand new life. I live in him. He lives in me, and I'm raised up with him to live in him with the brand new power source of the Holy Ghost. And not only that, my address changes. I know you think you're at 8919 World Ministry Boulevard tonight, but if you're a born-again believer, you're not. You're seated in heavenly places, in... Well, Brother Larson, I failed last week, and I just can't rise above it. God must have kicked me out of... He didn't change your name. That's the beauty of justification. He doesn't throw us away every time we fail. We have a great high priest that has been touched with the feelings of our infirmities. He says, come boldly to the throne of grace where you can find mercy. Anybody here need mercy? Where you can find mercy. But I did it again. I said I wouldn't, but I did. You'll find mercy. I did it again, but I did it. You'll find mercy. If he would give it to you before you were his, how much more after? You'll find mercy, but not only just that, you'll find grace to help in your time of need, because grace is the means by which all things come to us. And he wants to put on a show at the end of this age. He's going to show the trophies of his grace. And that's you and I, ladies and gentlemen, standing up in front of whatever is there to see it. And we'll say, we didn't do this on our own. We're a trophy of the grace of God. Quickened, raised, seated, expecting something beautiful. So the entrance of faith overwhelms the power of sin. I'm united with him. And if you're a believer tonight, then that's the truth. Let's go to the third section. Gentlemen, if you'd turn it for me, please. Once we have faith active in our hearts and lives, then we need to learn to live above sin. I gotta hurry because my time is up. But the Bible says in verse 8, for by grace are you saved through faith. Now, no matter where I preach, no matter when I preach, this verse invariably will come up because it is the description, listen, it is the description of the only process validated by God for salvation or sanctification. This is the only process available to humanity to either the initial salvation experience or the progressive sanctification that's an ongoing removal of the influence of the world, the flesh, and the devil. We are saved. The word saved is from the Greek sozo, and it's the great word of salvation, and it means to be healed, protected, delivered, and made whole. So you're healed tonight. You're protected. 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You're made whole if you're saved. You're saved, healed, protected, delivered, made whole by grace. What you can't earn, what you don't deserve, what you never could work for, through faith. So if you need forgiveness tonight, it's through faith. If you need to rise above those weights and sins that so easily beset you, you need to operate by faith and receive grace. Grace, one aspect of God's grace, is the moving of the Holy Spirit. The Holy Spirit is in us to help us with our infirmities. Everybody say, help me.
Help us with our infirmities. So when we're operating by faith,

We're learning to live above sin, and we can expect grace, the moving and operation of the Holy Spirit in our lives, to do for us what we can't do for ourselves. For by grace are you saved through faith, and your faith has to be exclusively in Christ, not in you, not in what you do, not in your performance. Your faith is in what Christ did, who Christ is, what Christ has done, so you can be healed, protected, and delivered, made whole by God's grace, the moving of the Spirit, through properly centered faith. So it's not, if I beg him, he'll take me back. He only wants you more than you want him. For by grace are you saved through faith. This is where we learn the process of rising above the influences that still at times demean us and bring us down. It's through faith, not of ourselves. It is a gift of God, not of works, lest any man should boast. You can't beat the sin problem. You can't religious it out of you. That's not even a sentence, but I made it up. But you can't do religious stuff and get it out. Grace and faith. Faith is faith in Christ. And grace is the moving and operation of the Holy Spirit. Your faith is in Jesus and God's redemption plan, who baptized you into his son and crucified you, buried you, raised you, and now you live in him. You need to just remind yourself what you have and not give up on what God has done for you, because this is a gift. Repentance is a gift. Restoration is a gift. Salvation is a gift, and God is the best giver of gifts that ever existed, and he's ready to take you back, ready to do what needs to be done in you. He just asks you to believe. Believe that I'm still there to do the work that I intended to do. I've not just released you from being dead in trespasses and sins and walking according to the course of the world and walking according to the influence of satanic pull and the pull of your flesh and your mind and your will. I've not just released you from that, but I want to conform you into the image of Christ. And there's only one way that that can be done, and we see that in verse 10. We have to become, and we are, his workmanship. And this relationship with God changes the result of God working. Not me working. We are his workmanship. We are his craft. Human beings is what God does. And if we operate by faith and grace, and faith is in Christ and what he's done for me, then God's grace and the work of the Holy Spirit works in me. Philippians 2 and 13 says, it is God that works in us, both to will and to do of his good pleasure. It's God who works in us, both the desire and the power to do his will. We learn to live above what we are and what we used to be. And when the remnants of what we used to be sneaks in and steals from us, and we find ourselves flat on our face with mud in our eyes, I gotta know where the influence came from. It was me. But God, who loved me and gave himself for me, is still interested. And he wants me to be his workmanship, created in Christ Jesus. Created. Did you get that? Created? You're his workmanship, created in? If you're going to be created, you need a creator. You're not God enough to create yourself.

So faith again is the means and grace is the source. We are his workmanship created in Christ Jesus, which God hath before ordained. Let me tell you something. I got to close here. Your life is far more designed by God as a believer than you know. The idea of this is, if believers are God's work, then not just our ethical activity, our morality proceeds from God, but everything that we are and all that we're doing. So that means that every single one of you are a vital piece and part of God's redemption plan. Doesn't mean that everyone is going to be standing behind a pulpit or a preacher or a teacher, but I need you to see that in God's mind, if you're his workmanship, God has prepared you to be the person that you are in the place that you are, and that's perfect. Sometimes we strive to become something God never wanted us to become. We don't even learn contentment with what we have. We just keep reaching for the grass is greener. You know, I guess it's our pioneer spirit that, you know, it wasn't good in the East. We got to go to the West. Well, now there's nowhere else to go except up. But there's something in man that says, oh, if I just was over there. Should be content with what God has proportioned to you. It's okay. It's okay just to breathe and enjoy what God has done in your life. The things he's provided, it's okay just to say, thank you, God, this is magnificent. I'm content with this. Because he has ordained your life. The steps of a good man are ordered by the Lord. And he wants us to walk in what he has provided and what he has created around us and about us with joy and peace. He wants you satisfied. He wants you content. He wants you full of the love of God expressed to other people. And whatever part or role you play in this great redemption plan of Jesus Christ, it's vital. But if Satan defeats you and you don't find the strength to rise up again in your place, then we miss a valuable cog in the wheel. We need you. And so I exhort you as I close, get back up. Get back up. Grab a hold of the brass ring of Christ and him crucified. Is that one sharp? Stand with me tonight. Tell God I'm ready to be changed. I'm ready to be saved, healed, protected, delivered, made whole.

0: Heavenly Father, I thank you for every single soul that's reaching out right now by faith for the grace that you give through Christ Jesus. Touch us, Lord, encourage us. Build us up into the people you want us to become, the person in the place where you want us to be. Father, help us overcome the remnants of our past so that our future can go brighter and brighter each and every day. Bless the people of God, oh Lord, tonight, and let this word encourage those that were discouraged. We'd ask it all in Jesus' name. And everybody said amen and amen. How about giving the Lord a hand clap of praise? Thank you for coming out Wednesday night. Be back Sunday. Our pastor should be back and ready to go. Cast me not away.
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0: 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We have so many different editions, not only in language, but also whether it is giant print, regular print, the signature edition, crossfire edition. 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
0: 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This is a repeat broadcast of the Message of the Cross with Pastor Lauren Larson.

Welcome today to the Message of the Cross. This is Brother Loren Larson, and we are here today to teach you from Romans chapter 8. We'll be looking at verses 18 through 22. I know that's a little bit larger segment than what we normally plan, but I think that'll make sense to you as we travel through it. Got a great panel with us this morning, people that love the Lord, love God's people, and we want to try to encourage you and exhort you in relationship to your relationship with God, to see what God has for His people and how we by faith might draw from that which Christ has already prepared for us. And so I'm looking forward to the study today. Several things. Again, my last thank you for what you did in Biblethon last week, and I will exhort you

0: starting Monday, we'll be back in with the September Share-a-thon. 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Whether you listen or view, we want you to participate with us. I've often said it this way, that if you're a consistent viewer or a listener, we trust that you will be a consistent giver. If something is helping you, something is strengthening you, well, I think it's only proper and correct that we support it. We try to do that in our own hearts, in our own lives, to the ministries that have been a blessing to us and have helped us. They're there because somebody paid the price to bring them to us, and it's helped. So I think that it's only right and only proper for the Christian to help with that particular program or that particular network that is helping them. So Monday, Tuesday, Thursday, Friday, we come to you in Share-a-thon. We want to, well, let me do it this way. I have several things on my mind, but Dave, good to have you with us.
1: Yes, good to be here. What a privilege it is not only to be here, but to participate in this ministry.
0: Amen.
1: And everybody that's watching has that opportunity.
0: Yes, they do. And to be a viable part of what's happening. Dr. David Watts?
2: Yes, sir. Thank you for having me. I'd like to announce, if I can, September the 27th, I'll be in Grand Prairie, Texas, with Pastor Sid Chatterjee at the Radiant Life Church. That's at 1910 Southeast 14th Street there in Grand Prairie, just for the Sunday 10:30 service. Also, I don't know if we have a graphic yet or not, but October 24th and 25th, I'll be with Pastor Kevin Townsend at the Sunny Slope Christian Center in Hollister, California. That Saturday, the 24th, I'll be teaching a How to Study the Bible workshop from 9 a.m. to 3 p.m. And then I'll be preaching Sunday, the 25th, in the 9 a.m. and the 10:30 services. So if you are near San Jose, California, we'd love to see you out in Hollister. Very excited about this particular date. We're going to have a good time.
0: Very good. David Borg, good to have you.
3: Yes, sir. Good to be here this morning. Looking forward to the study.
0: Yep.
3: And I want to mention a few. I'll be heading up north, a few of the meetings that I will be having. I won't mention all of them, but a few of them. October 9th through the 11th, I'm going to be at Faith, Hope, and Love Church. That's 404 North Dunbridge Road in Bowling Green, Ohio. Three nights and a day, Friday night, Saturday night, 7 p.m., Sunday morning at 11 a.m. As you can see, Martha is going to be joining me for those services, actually, for part of it. And we're looking forward to that. Also, the Tuesday after that, the 13th, October 13th, I'll be at the Gathering Place, located at 1103 Front Street. That's in Algier, Ohio. And that is Tuesday at 7 p.m. So come and join us for that if you live in that area, Northern Ohio. And then Wednesday night, October the 14th, I'll be at Springfield Assembly of God. That's located at 764 Upton Avenue. That's in Springfield, Michigan. And that is in the Battle Creek area. So if you live in that central area of Michigan, come join us there Wednesday at 6 p.m. And one more I'll mention, October the 18th, I'll be at People's Tabernacle Church, 20 Airways Boulevard, Savannah, Tennessee. That's one service only, Sunday at 6 p.m. Most of you know Pastor Josh and Ashley Franks. I'll be joining them that Sunday night. Really looking forward to that. So if you live in any of those respective areas, come and join me. Love to have you.
0: Amen. I love all of the churches you mentioned. Josh and Ashley are just special people.
3: Yes.
0: That's a great church in Savannah.
3: Yes, it is.
0: That
3: it really
0: have.
3: Is. Yeah.
0: The Spirit of God moves consistently. I've got three meetings in September yet, and I'll just make mention of those. This weekend, starting tomorrow morning, I'll be in Port Allen, Louisiana, and that is with Fishers of Men Tabernacle Church.

Our brother Shedrick Winfield, who was here on staff as prison ministry pastor for several years, started a church, I'm guessing now, some 15 years ago, maybe it's a little longer. But he's got a great building, a great group of people, and we'll be teaching on healing at 10 o'clock tomorrow morning at their facility, Fishers and Men Tabernacle in Port Allen. Be about a two-hour session somewhere in there. We will be praying for the sick as we conclude. In the morning at 9:30, I'll be there to minister in their regular church service and looking forward to that. Then the next week, I'll be traveling up to Columbus, Mississippi, and joining Pastor James Verdell in All Nations Ministries. We will be there Saturday morning, again, a teaching session at 10, and then Sunday morning at 10 a.m. This is their annual convocation that they have celebrating their birth. And again, they're 25 years old. In 2001, we started the church with Pastor Verdell. He had called and asked that that church be founded on the message of the cross, and he has maintained that as a foundational truth and belief all the way through, and has done a wonderful job. I missed last year because of my bout with cancer, but I am really looking forward to being back with the saints in All Nations Ministries this weekend. I think Brother Donnie will be there Friday night, actually, as a minister as well. So that will be this weekend in Columbus, or not this weekend, but weekend following Columbus, Columbus, Mississippi. And then finally, and we don't have I don't think we have a graphic on this, and that's my fault, but I will be in Montana, woohoo, for a week visiting friends and family. And there is a church by the name of Hope for the Nations Church in Victor, Montana. And I've talked with Pastor Paul Solsvis, and he has graciously extended an invitation for me to come and minister to them on September the 27th, just one service Sunday morning, and looking forward to being there. I'm excited to meet people of like mind and like faith in that area.

Ross Kibito spends some time there each year in Victor and preaching and teaching in that church. And I'm really looking forward to getting a chance to get to know the people. Joseph has been there as well. So Victor, Montana, coming your way. Hope for the Nation's Church on Frontier Way. That sounds like Montana, doesn't it? So looking forward to those meetings, and they'll be coming up in the next 3 weeks. As we come to the studio this morning, I am reminded of the date, and all Americans would understand this term, 9/11. It strikes at the heart and the mind, and sometimes I think we have allowed ourselves to think that that was a one-time issue and a one-time situation. And I just want to bring it to our attention today once again, first of all, to commemorate and in memory of the nearly 3,000 people who were murdered on that day. And make no bones about it. Do not back up from saying it, America. These people were murdered. It was an intent. It was planned. It was practiced. And it was carried out by some, I forget now, 16 to 18 individuals who hijacked planes, four, all of them in the same morning, and crashed two of them into the towers, one of the Twin Towers in New York, one of them in the Pentagon, and the passengers of the fourth plane, knowing what was going on, made the choice to attack the hijackers, and the plane crashed short of its mark, which many believe was the state capitol in Washington. We commemorate that day, and I know they have some pictures of what happened. We see the murderous intent that was there. And again, as I say, I believe it was, I forget the exact number. And we see there the second plane about to fly into the second tower. I believe the North Tower was hit first and then the South Tower. I may have that reversed. But it is an act of murder, ladies and gentlemen, an act of murder that was caused by hatred of Christianity. You say, well, no, it was hatred of America. Well, to this particular group of people, the hatred is so strong, and I need you to think about this today. The hatred was so strong that they were willing to step onto a plane to try to kill and destroy American people and what the American people stood for. Americans' freedom, and most politicians would back away from this, I will not. But most Americans' freedom, if not all of it, is based really on Christianity. It's why this nation was founded, a place where men and women could worship as they saw fit. And it's the hatred of all things Christian, hatred of all things Jewish, that drove those men onto those planes to attack people with box knives, and again, to murder nearly 3,000 people. It was 25 years ago, but it seems like a moment when we kind of look back at it and consider. One of the things that I want to caution us about, and this is what you need to realize, that there is still a hatred for everything Christian, everything Jewish, from these same folk, and they are not gone. They have not disappeared. They have not left. They would do everything and anything to destroy the advancement of Christianity in the world today. And they are so religiously filled with hatred that they would attack and kill, murder nearly 3 million people, and if they are 3,000 people, and if they had the chance to do it again today, they would. And this is what I want to bring to our hearts and our minds. The only answer for destroying the hatred that's in the hearts of men is to introduce them to Christ. And I'm failing, I think that at many times we're failing to understand how strong Satan's hatred is towards all things Christian and all things that represent Christianity. We in America, I fear, have not done a great job of representing Christ as a whole. But yet there are still many of us that feel that Christ is the answer for all men. And I am afraid that the moral decline in America is opening up the door for those that hate us
to have another

0: opportunity to have another option to kill, to destroy, to try to tear down in a variety of ways, in the same way that we've seen in 9/11. And I call us to prayer this morning as we remember what has happened. And I call us to evangelism. I call us to true repentance as a nation and as Christians across the area, across the world, that we would pray that Christ and His glory would be exhibited. And then the deaths of these people, the memorial you see on the screen, would not be for nothing. We would use it as impetus, not to strike back politically, strike back militarily, but to strike back by the power of the Holy Spirit and invade the hearts of those filled with religious hatred and instead fill them with love. 9/11 represents the hatred of Christianity that is real around the world. Please don't lose sight of that. And so we have to pray for those that persecute us. We have to pray that God would bring a revival in this nation, that we might once again, as a nation, and not just different pockets of believers, but as a nation, we would rise up and begin to represent Christ properly and efficiently, so that these voices that want to kill, steal, and destroy would be forever silenced. I'm going to ask the television department to once again run through the photos of 9/11. As we watch for just a moment, I want you to begin to pray, Lord, help us, because this needs to stop forever. It needs to stop, and only the power of the Holy Spirit is able to do it. Father, in the name of Jesus, we lift up America to you today. We ask for the grace of God to be upon us. We ask for the power of the Holy Spirit to rest upon us, that despite what enemies to Christianity and America's freedom would do, that we would not lose sight of what could really bring about the change, not to strike back with the same murderous intent, but with the love of Christ, with the grace of God, with the power of God that can rise up through believers and impact the world, Heavenly Father, in a way that's unprecedented. Let us always remember what hatred brings. Let us always remember those that hatred destroyed. But Father, let us also love and reach out in faith to those who would destroy us. And we give you the praise, we give you the glory, we give you all honor today in Jesus' name. Amen. When you remember 9/11, gentlemen, remember what it was all about and why it took place. And again, the only way to stop it is from happening again is to, for us as a nation, to rise up in Christ. And some will disagree with that, but I believe that is the answer.
1: I remember after 9/11, there was a very openness, a very vocalization of prayer and asking for prayer, and it didn't last very long.
0: No, and I just mentioned going up to Columbus, Mississippi. I called Pastor Verdell, and I thought, well, this has just happened to America. Do we still want to go on with the church? And he said, oh, yes. And I'll never forget driving up through Mississippi and seeing all the signs, call to prayer, mm-hmm. God save America, mm-hmm. that emphasis. And it lasted for about 2 months, 3 months maybe, and then it began to wane. I saw the same thing recently in the Charlie Kirk assassination, where there was a rise mm-hmm. in public awareness of what Christianity might have been or what it might be represented, but then quickly it dies down. And America, we cannot lose sight of what it is that made this nation great. It's not politicians, it's the gospel. It's the gospel that has set this nation on a course of freedom and liberty for all. And it's the gospel alone that can bring us the freedom we need. So again, I implore you as believers, it's a good day to set aside some time and pray that God would bring us a revival, that we would not drop our guard against those that hate us, but that we would address them with the power of the gospel and the love of Christ. And I think that's incumbent upon us today.
2: I want to thank all of our armed service men and women that serve and have served. And I want to thank all of our emergency medical services and police and fire department and those that are first responders. I appreciate what they do and thank God for all of them. And I've had a lot of friends and family that have served in the military and served around this time period. And those that are currently police and fire and EMS, and we just praise the Lord for those. You know, the God established government as one of His institutions. He established a church, He established marriage and a family, and He established the government. Yeah. And we thank the Lord for those that serve in those positions, and they help keep us safe.
0: Amen. Amen. Praying for all of us today. And it's a good day to always remember what happened and what it was really all about. In Romans chapter 8, we have been studying sanctification. And Paul, as I mentioned all this week, has kind of moved from exhortation and encouragement to warning and a strict exhortation. So it's kind of been, this is what you have, but be careful. This is what you have, but know that. This is what you have, but be aware of this. And he is giving us the freedom from sin in Romans 8, 1 through 4, but then the responsibility to walk after the Spirit, there's the warning, as opposed to walking after the flesh. Then the exhortation, the beautiful truth, we can have the quickening power of the Holy Spirit, verses 9 through 11. And then verses 12 and 13 talk to us about, however, we are debtors not to the flesh, because if you live after the flesh, you'll die. But if you live after the Spirit, in other words, you trust exclusively in who Christ is, you depend upon Him day after day after day, you find the first of four benefits in the passages 12 through 17a, and that is the abundant life. If we live after the Spirit, if we mortify the deeds of the body, by the Spirit we shall live. And then, secondly, the believers who are trusting in Christ in the cross are led by the Spirit. They're led by the Spirit in regard to what they believe, and they are led by the Spirit

Spirit to the heart and allows us to be led, which is an earmark of being a Christian. We are led by the Spirit. Number three, we are adopted, and the Holy Spirit confirms that adoption. We are sons and daughters of God. We are in relationship with God. Christ died so we could have a relationship with Him. We could have a relationship with the Father. No man cometh unto the Father but by me. But as David Borg said earlier this week, not only is it that we have access to Him, but the blood of Christ and the cross of Christ allows God to have access to us. He's now living in us, Emmanuel, Jehovah Shammah. He's here inside of us. We are the temple of the Holy Spirit, but we are His children. And He is our Father. And then in the first half of verse 17, we see this beautiful truth that we are joint heirs with Christ. If we're children, if we're in the family, then we're with joint heirs with Christ. And that subject, as we opened it up, made us aware of two things that I want to bring out today as we read through 18 through 22. I want you to keep this in mind. We have an inheritance that certainly is future. There is something in the future that is perfect. It is complete. It is the totality of our salvation. It's a place where there are no more tears, no more obstacles, no more fights, no more dealings with sin, no more lack of peace, no more questions. We don't need to go to war in that sense, or we don't need to fight any longer, even though even now it's a fight of faith, because everything that Christ died for will be ours. It's our inheritance. We share in everything that Christ has. But the truth of that has to be paramount in our minds as we go through everyday life. We have to know what Christ has done for us and what is available for us so that we might call on our Heavenly Father for the portion of the inheritance that we need right here, right now. For instance, I know that there's not going to be any sick bodies in heaven. There won't be. It's not the will of God for the human body to be sick. It'll be glorified. But yet in this world today, you and I will face sickness. We'll face the deterioration of the body because we live in corruption. We live in mortality. And it's not wrong for us to cry out to our Father for a portion of our inheritance and ask for healing, that we might have a successful, more profitable life here on the earth. And we should. We know that it's going to be perfectly healed when we are arriving at the fullness of our inheritance. But even now, we can have healing today. We can ask. Hezekiah was told, "You got 15 years, you might as well get your house in order because you're going to die." But Hezekiah said, "Lord, I don't want to die," and God gave him 15 more years. Mm-hmm. So we find that there was a portion of the inheritance that was granted. Any sickness, I just came through a bout with cancer. This week, I finished up scans once again. No cancer in my brain, no cancer in my blood, no cancer in my body. I went through that fight, and I'm still seeing the Lord maintain what I believe He did. We can thank the doctors, we can thank the supplements, we can thank all the procedures, et cetera, but it was God's hand that has brought me through for a purpose. And so I give Him the credit for it. But what I know is that if time passes and I reach a certain age, that healing that I received relative to my cancer situation is only going to be temporary. But when I die or when Christ returns, I'll have the fullness. So here's what I want you to think about as we read this. And I want to open this up for the gentleman's thoughts as after we finish reading. You have an inheritance that you could call on God from. And whatever you're going through today, whatever you might experience today, I want you to know that God never changes and He's ready to help you. But Paul did not, and I'll use Joseph's term, did not get nervous when he talks about facing obstacles in this life here and now.
He didn't pretend that if you

0: had enough faith, you wouldn't have to travel through something. But he tells us that we can use our faith and encourages us that we are, in fact, part of God's family. But even now, God's family is going to face some rough situations. And don't think it's strange, Peter said, the fiery trial that is to come. But reach out by faith to that inheritance that you have in Christ and ask God for that provision right now. That's where we're going today. But let's read, Dave, please, verses 18 through 22.
1: For I reckon that the sufferings of this present time
0: speaks of the world and its condition because of the fall
1: are not worthy to be compared with the glory.
0: The glory of the coming future time will bear no relation to the misery of this present time,
1: which shall be revealed in us.
0: Our glory will be a reflective glory coming from Christ.
1: For the earnest expectation of the creature.
0: Now, this is important. I need you to catch this. Should have been translated for the earnest expectation of the creation. Because in these verses, Paul is basically personifying creation and speaking of it as though it had desires. And maybe creation does, but of course, we don't see it. Go ahead.
1: Waits for the manifestation of the sons of God.
0: So all of creation is waiting for that moment in time when the sons of God are transformed into eternity, when we receive the glorified body, etc.
1: For the creature?
0: Pertains to the coming resurrection of life. Go ahead.
1: For the creature?
0: Creation.
1: Was made subject to vanity.
0: Adam's fall signaled the fall of creation.
1: Not willingly.
0: The creation did not sin, even as such cannot sin, but became subject to the result of sin, which is death.
1: But by reason of him who was subjected, the same in hope.
0: Important to see it. Even in this present state, creation and you and I should live in hope. Speaks of God as the one who passed sentence because of Adam's fall, but at the same time gave us a hope. That hope is Christ, who will rectify all things.
1: Because the creature,
0: creation,
1: itself also shall be delivered,
0: presents this hope as effecting that deliverance which he did by the cross.
1: From the bondage of corruption.
0: Speaks of mortality, death.
1: Into the glorious liberty of the children of God.
0: When man fell, creation fell. When man shall be delivered, creation will be delivered as well, and is expressed in the word also.
1: For we know that the whole creation,
0: everything has been affected by Satan's rebellion and Adam's fall.
1: Groans and travails in pain together until now.
0: Refers to the common longing of the elements of creation to be brought back to their original perfection. So, gentlemen, Paul is not afraid to tell the Christian we live in a time and a time frame in which calling upon God and needing God in our present situation is a vital experience. It's a part of what we experience. He doesn't promise us that everything is going to be perfect all the days of our life. In fact, he gets us ready here for a time that can be quite trying.
2: We can draw from our inheritance. We can draw enough to get through. There's enough of that inheritance, that earnest, that down payment that we can get through this life and get through our trials and even with joy. You quoted Peter, but I'm thinking about James, who said, count it all joy when you enter into diverse, he said temptations, but it means trials. So there's enough of that earnest, that down payment for us to get through the trials of our life. I'm thinking of what you preached Sunday night. I have not seen nor ear heard, neither has it entered into the heart of man, the things that God has prepared for those who love him, but God has revealed it unto us by his Spirit. So he's revealed to us by the Spirit of God what we have available to us through the redemption plan of Christ in the new covenant.
0: How does a person find the knowledge of that inheritance? What do they know, what they can, I know the Holy Spirit has to reveal it, but how do they find what God has available?
2: Well, it's through faith, and you said it, the Holy Spirit does have to reveal it. We have to have a revelation.

0: The Spirit reveals it to us. And we have to, we have to be hungry for it. We have to desire it. That's probably one of the most important things. And I think that keeps people from walking in and living in the abundance of what Christ has purchased for us.
1: It starts with seeking God, doesn't it?
0: Exactly.
1: And not just what God can do, but a relationship with God.
0: Right.
1: And then those things that He has promised us, we are quickened by the Spirit, I think, to ask for it. To believe for it.
0: Yes.
1: Faith cometh by hearing. Mm-hmm. So when I hear that God has something available for me, then I can, in faith, ask Him to deliver that to my situation.
0: Exactly. Right.
2: Faith cometh by hearing, and hearing by what? The Word of God.
1: Exactly.
2: That's where a lot of this is revealed to us.
1: Yeah.
2: As we read and study, then the Holy Spirit makes it real to us.
1: Right. So we have a responsibility.
3: Yes. I was thinking of Matthew chapter 5, verse 3 in the Beatitudes. Jesus says, "Blessed are the poor in spirit, for theirs is the kingdom of heaven." It's important there, that word, theirs is the kingdom of heaven. Now, the citizens of the kingdom of heaven that are in the new covenant, that it's a, Matthew has an eschatological focus that this will, the kingdom of heaven will come to a culmination. But he also has a present focus. And Paul, I believe, has the same thing, that when we are following after the Lord, when we're a child of God, the kingdom of heaven, this is our inheritance now and then ultimately culminated in the future. And so this glorification that we'll all experience, that's our future culmination of this promise. But also now, walking with the Lord, thank God, he doesn't, you know, Paul is not teaching that Christians are going to be exempt from suffering. He in the preceding verses that you guys have read this week, he actually stresses it's going to happen. If anybody says, hey, anybody says, hey, when you become a Christian, you're never going to have any problems, well, they're not living in reality. And so what can we do now as children of God when we get the bad report from the doctor, when we don't have any money in the bank, when we have a wayward child, when we have all the problems that we have in our life? We can rely and understand and know what the Scripture says, that God has not left us, Jesus hasn't left us or forsook us, and that we can trust in Him even when it's hard. When you got your diagnosis at first, that kind of news will hit you like a ton of bricks, and you just, all your mind will go all kinds of different places. And it's easy for us on the outside to say, just have faith and you're going to be okay. But when you're in that situation and you're the one in that crucible and you're the one that is experiencing that, then it's a lot different, different perspective. And so we have to trust in the Lord, in His Word, what He's promised us. You know, we don't know how long we're going to be here on earth. We may be here for a short time. We may be here for a long time, but we're going to understand and trust in the promises of God. And like you said, I 100% believe in divine healing, pray for the sick. I've seen the Lord move in that area in my life in the last couple of years in praying for others. But eventually we are going to pass on from this life, or we're going to be raptured. So this is just a temporary thing. And even whatever affliction we're going through is a temporary thing. But ultimately, the Lord is going to see us through as long as we stay faithful to Him and we have our focus on the right object of faith, and we're understanding what the finished work of the cross is about.
1: Yeah, there is a vital, and we've got to take a break. But when we come back, I want to take a look at Psalm 9 and verse 10 and talk about it. Because there is a promise in the Word of God that says if we'll seek Him, and we know His name, that we can find the help that we need. And I want to encourage you today, those of you traveling through anything, through any situation, there is an answer, and there is an inheritance that you have as a believer. You are not alone in that situation, and there is a right way to pray the will of God in your current situation. We want to talk about that when we come back. We'll be right back.
4: 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Thank you for listening to Sun Life Radio. Raising the dead. calming the storm, healing the sick. Miracles performed by Jesus Christ were marveled at by multitudes. Unfortunately, most in the masses followed Jesus for what he could do rather than who he was. But aside from seeing the power of God in action, which must have been wonderful to witness, what was the purpose of Christ's miracles? In this compelling book, The Miracles of the Lord Jesus Christ, evangelist Jimmy Swaggart covers many miracles from the life of Jesus. The cleansing of the leper, the calming of the storm, the healing of the woman with the issue of blood, and many, many more. As you read through the pages of evangelist Jimmy Swaggart's book, The Miracles of the Lord Jesus Christ, Brother Swaggart presents the evidence left behind by each miraculous event, faith in the Lord Jesus Christ. To get the book, The Miracles of the Lord Jesus Christ, or any other Jimmy Swaggart Ministries product, call 1-800-288-8350, or you can go online to jsm.org.
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0: All right, we are back. Our text has brought us to the place where Paul is preparing the believer how to walk in faith as he travels through this Christian experience. And sanctification oftentimes will involve a trial that teaches us how to depend upon our Heavenly Father and our inheritance. We are children of God. We have access to God, and He has access to us. But Psalm 9 and 10 has been very special to me in the last several years, and I want to bring some thoughts out here. And gentlemen, of course, your thoughts are welcome. They that know thy name, I'm going to stop there. The name of God represents who He is and honestly represents your inheritance. It represents what He can provide and what He has provided for us in Christ. So it's vital that you learn His name. His names are described to us in the Old Covenant, given to us, and each name is a description. When we pray in New Covenant time frame, Jesus said, pray after this manner, our Father which art in heaven. Notice, my Father which is in heaven, hallowed be thy name. David, you've taught this for years. Larry Lee taught it many years ago. I came across it then. You reinforced it. But the names of God initiate us to a recognition of who God is.
1: Exactly.
0: And right. what He has available right. to us.
1: Yeah. I've shared this before, but I heard someone say that the more that we know His names, the more that we praise Him for who He is, all right, according to His covenant benefits, covenant names, the more He becomes that to us in our experience.
0: Yeah.
1: And that's really the goal. I mean, it's one thing to know theologically that the Lord is our righteousness, or our sanctifier, our healer, deliverer, whatever. But to experience that personally, that's really the goal of the Holy Spirit, is to make that real to
0: right.
1: us so we can walk in it. So, yeah, that's a reality. And that's really where confession comes in. You know,
0: yeah.
1: the confession principle, I know it's gotten a bad rap over the years because it's been taken totally out of context. You know, we don't create with our confession. But when we align ourselves with God's promises and confess them, they become more of a reality to us, and we can experience them
0: right.
1: and walk in them.
0: Right.
1: I've experienced that personally in my life, and I know you have.
0: Yeah, and as especially well. As I was seeking God for my healing, I went back to that pattern. And mm-hmm. I've shared this before, but it's why I'm teaching you this now, or trying to. What I began to experience were times of prayer where it would sometimes take me maybe an hour, hour and a half, just meditating upon and thinking about who God said He was.
1: Mm-hmm. Mm-hmm.
0: Because He said, they that know thy name will put their trust in thee. I began to really think about, what does it mean? God is my provider.
1: Yeah.
0: Meditate on the fact that He's my shepherd, and travel
1: right.
0: through
1: right.
0: Psalm 23, of
1: sure.
0: course. Sometimes John 10 and Hebrews 13, but primarily Psalm 23,
1: right.
0: the Lord is my shepherd, I shall
1: yeah,
0: not
1: that's
0: want.
1: About the best I can get right there.
0: Yeah,
1: yeah.
0: And then Jehovah Shammah, the Lord is here. Guess
1: yeah.
0: what? I'm not going through this alone.
1: Right.
0: He is
1: right.
0: always here for me.
1: Yeah.
0: Then for me, I went to Jehovah Shalom. He's my peace.
1: Right.
0: So even in the midst of my trouble, in the midst of this fight with cancer, this fight for my life, Lord, You're my peace. You're my righteousness. Your imputed righteousness is from Christ. It resides upon me, in me. I'm justified. That's why I know I can talk to You without being eliminated. I'm being sanctified, Jehovah Mekadesh. Some say Mekadeshkem. It's the Lord is sanctifying me. And You are my banner. You are the God that fights for me.
1: Yes.
0: See, I know Your name, and I would always save Jehovah Rapha for less,
1: mm-hmm.
0: for last, because by the time I got to Jehovah Rapha, then I would cry out to God for the provision of healing, because it's in my inheritance. And something you need to understand, I want to give this to you, and it's very important that you get it. No matter what's going on in your situation, who God is never changes. is forever Jehovah Rapha, whether you're sick or not. He is forever Jehovah Nissi, the God who fights for you, whether you see him fighting or not. He is forever. Are you getting what I'm trying to say?
1: Right.
0: That's his name. That's what he is. That's what he does on behalf of his people. So when we come to know who he is and we know that he doesn't change, and we understand that this is a part of what my full inheritance will be when I get there, I don't hesitate to cry out and say, I believe you're the God that has forgiven all of my iniquity and healed all of my diseases. I believe that on the cross, Jesus bore my griefs and he carried my sorrows. I believe. See, now we're putting our trust in the one whose name we now better understand. And the beauty of it is, look at the second half of this verse, the Lord has not forsaken them that seek thee. Yeah. When you seek God and you seek after who he is and you come to know his name, I believe that the provisions of God are more frequently experienced by the people who will do that.
1: Exactly. Right.
0: I can't tell you what God is going to do in every circumstance and situation. There's no push the button and get something from God. Yeah. But if you come to know his name and you see him as the God that never changes and you see that who he is, listen, your inheritance isn't money and it isn't cars.
1: Right.
0: David, I think you said it earlier John said it. Out of Genesis 15, God said, I am your exceeding reward.
1: Right.
0: I am.
1: Right.
0: So who he is my inheritance.
1: Exactly.
0: He's my reward. Yeah. And if he's a God that is known as the God that heals, then I can go to my Father and say, I need healing now. I know that if I receive it, or when I receive it, as I have, the healing will only be temporary.
1: Yeah.
0: Sooner or later, John.
1: You know, the beautiful thing is that all of those names are fulfilled in Christ.
0: Yes.
1: He is made unto us, Paul said in 1 Corinthians chapter 1. And he gave several things, but that list could really go on.
0: Yeah,
1: and on.
0: Wisdom, sanctification, righteousness.
1: Right, yeah, right.
2: So the verse 23, the last part of that, the redemption of our
0: body.
2: In Romans 8, mm-hmm. That is our foretaste. The healing is our foretaste, but the resurrection is the culmination. That's the consummation.
0: Yeah, and that's what we're trying to get across to the people today. You have access to the potential of what you'll ultimately have for eternity.
1: Right.
2: So when you have this perspective of divine healing through the lens of the cross, through the lens of the names of God, what he has provided, that gives us a proper view of faith, because a lot of people want to teach on faith for healing as if somehow we can control God or tell God what to do, mm-hmm. but we recognize the sovereignty of God.
1: There you go.
2: And that his sovereignty and that his will, so we trust. Trust is the big word there. We trust in him. We say, Lord, you are Jehovah Rapha. We do believe that you are the healer, but whatever happens to us, the healing is the foretaste, but the resurrection is the ultimate culmination.
1: Right.
2: So
1: yes.
2: If you are to take me from this life and you don't experience the physical healing, you're still the healer.
1: Because
2: we live in that glorified state where we're reconciled back to God. So I don't know, maybe this is, I'm just thinking a lot about these names of God that you brought up, Jehovah Rapha, the healer, and Jehovah Jireh, the provider. These things all go together.
1: Yes, they do, yeah.
2: And Paul, even in our chapter, in verse chapter 8, when we get to verse 32, he who spared not his own son, but delivered him up for us. That's Jehovah Jireh. He delivered his son for us for that ultimate resurrection that we can be now reconciled back to God because of the blood of Jesus. And we can experience this foretaste, this healing, this divine healing that is available for us. So why does God not heal everybody we pray for? Ultimately, that's up to his sovereignty.
1: That's right.
2: But we still trust in him, and we still both stand on the word, and we still expect healing.
1: I think that's important, that whenever we talk about healing, because I feel like if we're not careful, we can present healing in such a way that God is always going to heal us in this life when we pray for it.
0: Yeah.
1: The reality is He's not.
0: He's not.
1: Thank God He did that for you. But you know what? It could have been in the sovereignty of God.
0: Yeah.
1: For whatever reason, it could have been God's will. It's time to take Lauren Larson home.
0: Yeah.
1: You have to be willing to accept that. See, that's where true faith comes in.
0: Yeah. You have to
1: acknowledge
0: that.
1: We say, God, I am yours. You do with me whatever you want to do. If it's your will to take me right now, I'm ready to go. We got to have the mindset that Paul had.
0: I think we have to. It's the Hebrew voice. Lord, you can. But if you don't, I'm not going to give up on you. We're still going to trust you.
1: Yeah.
0: And this is why it's important to see that. I don't know if this is a correct separation of the word between will and purpose, but I've kind of jumped in that direction in my own mind. When I see something in my inheritance, I know that's God's will. Mm-hmm. Because eventually, at some point in time,
1: right,
0: I'm going to be totally healed. Yeah. That's God's will.
2: Yeah, that's good.
0: But God's purpose may differ from what I'm going to receive in eternity.
1: Right. Yeah.
0: So
1: right.
0: I think that purpose and will, even though they're probably inner, maybe I'm making a mole out of them, but I see it. You know, why do men that we love and know, and we could name their names today, why they prayed.
1: And they had faith.
0: They had faith.
1: Right.
0: But God's purpose was seen in a different direction.
2: Right. Right. I think that's a good delineation, because you can 100% say that it is God's will to heal.
1: Yeah, right.
2: It is God's will to heal, but God's purposes in His sovereignty may be different than what we think they are, because ultimately God is in control.
1: Right.
2: I have prayed for people that were so... I had a friend of mine, she was my age, and when we were 42, she died of a brain tumor, and we prayed and prayed, and she went, you know, a couple years, had a struggle with it, and we did everything we knew to do, and the Lord took her on to heaven, very godly lady, and ultimately she obviously was healed, but her life was a testimony of the grace of God. She was somebody who lived it and said, you know, if God heals me here on earth, then that's great, and if not, I'm still going to trust in Him.
1: You know, I'm convinced that a lot of the references, the meaning of healing has to do with sin. God heals us 100% of the time from our sin sickness and our spiritual leprosy. Even the verse that we quote in 1 Peter, I think it's chapter 5, I believe it does deal with physical healing, but I think the main thing that Peter is talking about, because you look at the previous verse or two, he's talking about sin. By His stripes we are healed.
0: Yeah.
1: He heals us 100% of the time from our sin sickness and our spiritual leprosy.
0: Right.
1: But it's not always His will to heal our physical bodies in this life.
0: In this life.
2: What does it mean when we refer to Jesus as the great physician?
1: Well, he is the healer.
2: He's the healer.
1: Like you just said, whether we're healed here or we're healed up there, we're going to be
2: healed. I read a book one time written by a very famous pastor, G. Campbell Morgan, a very famous book called The Great Physician, and it was published in the early 1900s. I was able to get a first edition copy. Mm-hmm. But he brings about the fact that the ultimate healing, what Jesus came, was to save us from sin.
1: Yes.
2: To save it. So the spiritual, so there's both.
1: That's the most important
2: That's
1: when you think about
2: important.
1: It.
2: So the great physician is definitely, we believe in the divine healing, but the most important aspect is to save a sick humanity.
1: Yes,
2: right. And to heal a sick humanity that was sick with sin, that was separated from God.
1: That's
2: so I believe it has both meanings.
1: Absolutely.
2: Sometimes in Pentecostal circles, we talk about the great physician in the terms of our physical healing, but He's the great physician because the world was sick and we needed a Savior.
0: Right. Yeah.
2: And so this redemption, this reconciliation that you're talking, I do believe a lot of references to sickness and healing are referring to our spiritual condition, our spiritual state. Earlier when I read the Beatitudes, when I read verse 3, blessed are the poor in spirit, what does it mean to be poor in spirit? It means to have acknowledge and understand that you have nothing within yourself that you can save yourself. None of your works, none of your money, none of your education, none of your religious works is going to be enough to get you out of that state. So blessed are the poor in spirit. Theirs is the kingdom of heaven now, the kingdom, yeah, the foretaste culmination.
1: I think it's so important to bring a balance with the healing issue, because there's been the camp that, you know, well, if you have enough faith, you know, you're going to be healed every time. Yeah. And if you don't get healed, that's because you didn't have enough faith. And
0: we didn't have enough faith.
1: Or whoever.
0: Faith teachers even say of members of their family, I didn't have enough faith.
2: That's what I appreciate about Brother Larson's sessions on healing from earlier in the year. Go back and look it up on the app, look it up on YouTube, is the proper perspective of faith.
0: Well, it's a difficult thing because faith has to come. It's not something that's resident in us. It has to come. And one of the things, as I was seeking God for my healing, there were months of just coming to know His name.
2: Mm-hmm. Yeah.
0: I mean, literally months where I sat and meditated on His name, praised Him, worshiped Him, asked Him to exhibit these things, realizing that He was that. And it was in that atmosphere that I began to realize that while I had a theology of healing, physical healing, faith for healing wasn't necessarily present. Even faith for mine at that moment was not necessarily present. Jesus said, if you can believe it, Kenneth Hagin didn't say this first. Yeah. Jesus said it. Jesus. If you can believe it, all things are possible to him who believes. And I realized that I was like the father that stood before the disciples and wanted a demon cast out of his boy, and he couldn't do it, and they couldn't do it. And Jesus came down and said, what's happening? Because there was a ruckus going on. And the father said, I came to your disciples to help my boy, and I want him delivered, and they couldn't do it. And Jesus looked at him with compassion, and the father, just desperate, says, help us. Help us. Many of you in your situation like that today are looking at Christ, and you're saying, help me. Help me. And Jesus' answer to him was, if you can believe, all things are possible to him who believes. That wasn't a stringent, you don't have enough faith. It was an offer. It was a potential. And the father immediately says, okay, I believe. And then he looks at himself and he says, oh, wait a minute. Help mine unbelief.
1: Right.
0: See, the author and the finisher of our faith has to help us when it comes to believing for the provision. And Jesus honored his request and his humbleness, and he healed that boy right then and there. But in my search for my need at my time, I realized that I was struggling with believing. And then on April the 5th, 2025, I was reading through the book of Nahum. And God spoke to me through the scriptures and said, though I have afflicted you, I will afflict you no more. For now I will break his yoke from off you and burst his bonds asunder. I said, God, was that you talking to me? And I took it to heart and I began, that was in April 5th, began to pray that way. Lord, I'm believing. I'm believing. And this isn't something I conjured up. It's something I feel the Lord gave me. Faith cometh by hearing, a revelation, understanding what God is saying to you. When you seek His name, when you seek after His face, when you seek Him, God can speak to you about your situation and instruct you as to what to believe and even give you the faith that will bring you to a conclusion of your issue. And not everyone is going to receive what we hope that we receive.
1: You know, I was just thinking, I don't know if this applies, but I know we got to close here, but when there was someone that Jesus said that this sickness is not unto death. But this is what I want to, are there some sicknesses that are unto death because of God's
0: Absolutely.
1: Will and God's sovereignty?
0: Yeah. Absolutely. And so that is something we work into the equation. But when God speaks to you as you seek Him, and he plants faith in you. I began to speak it. There's your confession principle.
1: Yeah.
0: I began to believe it. And my next scan, there was no cancer in my brain, no cancer in my blood, no cancer in my body. I will forever give God the glory for what he did. I didn't do it. I simply stood on what he had proclaimed. And you can do the same. Let God guide you and believe what God reveals to you. God bless you. Join us again on Monday.
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I'm Donnie Swaggart, and welcome to another episode of Preachers, Patriots, and Providence. Some of America's founding fathers fought in great battles as seemingly invincible men riding atop horses, commanding soldiers through the trials and tribulations of war. Some of them went on to help establish America's framework of government. Some of them contributed to the American cause in other ways, whether it was creating a successful banking and financial system or strengthening America's educational system. Some went on to produce life-changing inventions. Some even went on to become president of the United States. I'm speaking of the most memorable figures in American history: George Washington, Thomas Jefferson, Alexander Hamilton, Noah Webster, Benjamin Franklin, just to name a few. These are the names that are forever etched into our minds and into the history books. But there were others, other men and women who had a hand in establishing this great American experiment. Yet their names and contributions are often left out of the textbooks or simply forgotten altogether. And we would be remiss in glossing over these figures or their historical impact. Today, we're going to take a closer look at two of these great Americans who fit that bill: Roger Sherman and Benjamin Rush. These men were not larger-than-life figures like Washington or Jefferson. Yet, if not for them, this great American experiment likely would not have made it out of the starting gate. We'll start with Roger Sherman. Did you know that he was the only man to have a hand in the passage of America's four most crucial founding documents: the Articles of Association, the Declaration of Independence, the Articles of Confederation, and the Constitution? Roger Sherman signed each one. Sherman was consistently behind the scenes

0: orchestrating compromise between sides in a very unassuming and common sense manner. Without him, the fragile Confederation of States might have fallen apart on several occasions. Sherman wasn't formally educated, yet he passed the Connecticut bar exam and faithfully practiced law. He relied mostly on his understanding of natural law and biblical study to influence his legal and political philosophy. In a way, Sherman modeled his ideal political system around his notion of the ideal church. He said, and I quote, "I believe a visible church to be a congregation of those who make a credible profession of their faith in Christ, and obedience to him joined by the bond of the covenant." Sherman knew things wouldn't come easy, but he relied on his faith in every situation, stating, "True Christians are assured that no trial or temptation shall happen to them, but what they shall be enabled to bear, and that the grace of Christ shall be sufficient for them." Although he was a Christian, he carried himself in such a way that caused many to cower in his presence. Sherman's friends knew him as a terse, to the point kind of man, and his political enemies accused him of being blunt to a fault. At the Constitutional Convention, for instance, Sherman drew a stark contrast to the tact and silver tongue of Benjamin Franklin. John Adams even referred to his character as the reverse of grace. Despite his lack of social tact and political correctness, Sherman was a master dealmaker behind the scenes. And while he stayed firmly fixed in his principles, he knew how and when to compromise for the good of his country.
1: Roger Sherman was born in a small town in Newton, Massachusetts in 1721. His father was a local farmer who emphasized the ideal of personal responsibility to his seven children. As soon as he was old enough, little Roger began to pull his weight, tending to the family farm with his father and his siblings. In his spare time, he learned how to repair shoes, which allowed him to provide a service to his local community as a cobbler. Roger Sherman came from a family of moderate means. Most other prominent political figures of the founding era had come from wealthy families with extensive formal educations and the capacity to travel and experience the cultures in the other colonies and abroad. Though Sherman came from a solid family business, it was nothing compared to the Washingtons, Franklins, or Jeffersons of the world. Sherman had not studied at Oxford or Dublin, but the informal education he received at home from the armchair of his father's library would prove to be sufficient. When his father passed away in 1743, Sherman, along with his mother and siblings, moved to New Milford, Connecticut to start a new life. This move, though inspired by tragedy, would prove significant for young Roger Sherman, as this new community would become his lifelong home. It didn't take him long to find work. Sherman was a bright young man, and his love of mathematics quickly landed him two jobs, county surveyor and the New Milford town clerk. In addition to his formal civil service, he quickly gained a reputation as one of the intellectuals of New Milford. He began writing several publications and contributing to almanacs, all the while studying for the bar exam, which he passed with flying colors. Sherman went on to practice law and was eventually elected to serve as county judge. Then came politics. In 1755, he was elected as a representative of New Milford for the Connecticut House of Representatives. At this point, Sherman had become very deliberate in his beliefs concerning law and politics. He considered himself a colonial Whig, a conservative political party emphasizing the principles of personal responsibility and community engagement. Among those principles were the natural rights of man. Sherman said, "The question is not what rights naturally belong to man, but how they may be most equally and effectually guarded in society." Of these rights, Sherman felt the religious toleration, or religious conscience, as he put it, was to be protected by society. Sherman said, "You are further to declare that we hold sacred the rights of conscience and may promise to the whole people, solemnly in our name, the free and undisturbed exercise of their religion." and that all civil rights and the right to hold office were to be extended to persons of any Christian denomination. Under Sherman's leadership, Connecticut passed laws of religious toleration, a significant step in protecting Christian denominations from discrimination. At the same time, Connecticut made a public push to not only forbid slave trade, but also to free all slaves in the state. In 1774, Sherman was selected as a delegate to the Continental Congress. But as tensions mounted regarding the tyranny of King George and the growing refrain of no taxation without representation, Sherman began to worry that the sustainability of the colonies might be in jeopardy. Following the passage of the Intolerable Acts, punitive laws passed by British Parliament in response to the Boston Tea Party, Sherman began to recognize the inevitable, that there would likely be conflict. He believed that an agreement between the colonies, a political covenant, would be necessary for the preservation of not only Connecticut, but also the American colonies as whole. Even during and after the French and Indian War, Sherman believed that England was protecting the colonials, and thus the taxes levied by the king against the colonies were warranted to recoup the cost of the war. But Sherman's loyalty began to waver after the invasion in Boston and the battles of Lexington and Concord. When word came that a convention was being held in Philadelphia to decide what must be done in response to the king's tyranny, Roger Sherman immediately made his way there. So respected amongst his colleagues in Congress, Sherman was chosen as one of only five men to draft the Declaration of Independence. They were dubbed the Committee of Five. Other members of this select group included Thomas Jefferson, John Adams, Benjamin Franklin, and Robert Livingston of New York. The strongly worded declaration did more than merely defining the independence of the United States. It brought the colonies together through shared ideals. These ideals, combined with Thomas Jefferson's pen and the providence of God, would create a juggernaut that even King George could not have foreseen. We hold these truths to be self-evident, that all men are created equal, that they are endowed by their Creator with certain unalienable rights, that among these are life, liberty, and the pursuit of happiness. That to secure these rights, governments are instituted among men, deriving their powers from the consent of the governed. That whenever any form of government becomes destructive of these ends, it is the right of the people to alter or to abolish it, and to institute new government, laying its foundation on such principles and organizing its powers in such form as to them shall seem most likely to affect their safety and happiness. After the signing of the Declaration of Independence, the United States of America was born, but it did not come without sacrifice. As the Revolutionary War drew to a close in 1781, thousands of men gave their lives in the pursuit of freedom. Sherman later wrote of their sacrifice, "Sad will be the day when the American people forget their traditions and their history, and no longer remember that the country they love, the institutions they cherish, were born from the throes of armed resistance to tyranny and nursed in the rugged arms of fearless men." After the war was won, Roger Sherman stayed busy. In 1783, he returned home to Connecticut and taught religion courses at Yale University, where he also served as treasurer of the institution. During his study of theology, he became friends with Pastor Jonathan Edwards Jr., son of the famed Jonathan Edwards from the First Great Awakening. Through Edwards Jr., Sherman was able to access all of his father's old writings and sermons. Needless to say, Roger Sherman became something of an expert on Jonathan Edwards. And Sherman was delighted to find that much of his own spiritual beliefs fell directly in line with Edwards. On the matter, Sherman said, "I believe that there is only one living and true God, existing in three persons, the Father, the Son, and the Holy Ghost, the same in substance, equal in power and glory, that the scriptures of the Old and New Testaments are a revelation from God, and a complete rule to direct us how we may glorify and enjoy Him, that God did send His own Son to become man, die in the room and stead of sinners, and thus to lay a foundation for the offer of pardon and salvation to all mankind, so as all may be saved who are willing to accept the gospel offer."
0: Being a professor of Christian theology at Yale University is one thing, but Roger Sherman's own words demonstrate the depth of both commitment

and conviction that Sherman held toward Christian thought. And while his occupation and service to community involved a devotion to written law and worldly politics, Sherman's core beliefs were anchored in an unwavering belief in Jesus Christ. But it was Roger Sherman's contribution to the drafting and passage of the Constitution that is most noteworthy of his American legacy. In 1787, Sherman made the 180-mile trek from New Haven, Connecticut to Philadelphia, Pennsylvania for the Constitutional Convention. The battle lines over aspects of the constitutional structure were quickly drawn, and each side only became further entrenched in their own position as time moved forward. A deal looked unlikely, and many delegates couldn't even agree upon what they disagreed about. After several frustrating weeks of debate, Benjamin Franklin made a call for prayer. Franklin didn't have to wait long to be seconded as Roger Sherman stood and affirmed the motion. The two wise elder statesmen of the convention recognized that after several weeks of gridlock, an intervention of Providence was not only welcome, but necessary. As the convention resumed, Sherman took an active role, leading the opposition to James Madison and his Virginia plan for an expansive view of federal power. Sherman held fast to his belief that the convention should stick to its avowed purpose of amending the Articles of Confederation. But when he realized this was a losing battle, he put himself in the corner of states' rights, limited central power, weak executive powers, and equality among states. When a basic framework was agreed upon with checks on the powers of the branches of government, the sticking point was how the legislature should be represented. Large, well-populated states like James Madison's Virginia were in favor of a proportional representation to be determined by population, while smaller states like Roger Sherman's Connecticut argued for equality between states and pushed for an equal number of representatives for each state. This conflict threatened to derail the entire deal. That is, until Roger Sherman proposed a deal that would become known as the Connecticut Compromise. With this compromise, the legislature would be split into upper and lower houses. The upper would be named the Senate and have equal representation. The lower would be called the House of Representatives and be comprised of a different numbering of delegates from each state, proportionate to that state's population. This compromise saved the deal. Some of what Sherman pushed for behind the scenes was a limit to executive power. For him, the threat of tyranny like they experienced from King George and the British Parliament wasn't something that was conquered with the winning of the Revolutionary War. A few years after the convention, while still serving in Congress, Roger Sherman was diagnosed with typhoid fever. After a two-month battle with the disease, he died peacefully in his sleep at the age of 72. Certainly, a life well lived. But why, for all of his contributions to his country, is Sherman not more recognized by history? Sure, his demeanor was raw and direct. His oratory skills were bare, and his lack of a formal education caused many to downplay his intelligence. He was also short on attributes that defined other founding fathers, like Thomas Jefferson's way with words, James Madison's brilliance in constitutional theory, George Washington's military record, Hamilton's youthful ambition, or Benjamin Franklin's charm and wit. But Roger Sherman's knack for hard work, attention to detail, and hashing out deals behind the scenes of some of America's greatest early accomplishments cannot go unnoticed. If he were standing here today, I don't think Roger Sherman would even care that he goes largely unnoticed in the history books. He would probably just want people to know that he served his country to the best of his ability, and that it was all derived from his faith in Jesus Christ. Therein lies his true legacy.
in his writing.

0: meetings just before his death, Sherman shared what he felt was awaiting him in the next life, stating, "I believe that the souls of believers are at their death made perfectly holy and immediately taken to glory, that at the end of this world there will be given a resurrection of the dead and a final judgment of all mankind, when the righteous shall be publicly acquitted by Christ the judge and admitted to everlasting life and glory."
1: Let's join Donnie Swaggart in this studio as he welcomes special guest William Federer.
0: We're talking about Roger Sherman right now. And, you know, Sherman signed more of our nation's founding documents than anyone else. But yet, through time, he's kind of fallen out of sight. But yet, he made some great contributions to this country. Talk about Roger Sherman just for a moment.
2: He started as a shoe cobbler, and then when his dad died, he had to raise money, and he supported his family and even sent his two brothers off to college to become clergymen, to become preachers. And then when a neighbor needed legal help, he studied law. And back then, to be a lawyer, they didn't have law schools yet.
0: Right.
2: I mean, there was William and Mary, but maybe had one professor, you know, and then maybe the law school in Harvard got started maybe 1817. But to be a lawyer, you apprenticed with an existing lawyer. And you learned the ropes, and then you sat under a test, right, before the bar, and they would quiz you. And so he ended up becoming a lawyer. Then he became a state senator, a judge, and then a delegate to the Continental Congress, again, where they wrote the Declaration of Independence. And he was on the committee that wrote the Declaration. Now, Thomas Jefferson gets all the credit for writing the Declaration of Independence, but actually it was a committee, and they shared ideas, and then they said, we need somebody to write all this down. Jefferson, you're the man. But on the committee was John Adams, Ben Franklin, Livingston, and Jefferson and Roger Sherman. He was active during the Revolutionary War when we win the Battle of Saratoga, where we capture 6,000 British troops. I tell the story of it in the book, Miracles in American History, where it's stories from our country's past where there's a crisis, they pray and things turn around. And so John Adams, when he heard of the victory at the Battle of Saratoga, he says, "This is the Lord's doing, and it is marvelous in our eyes." So he's at the Constitutional Convention where they write our Constitution, and he gives 138 speeches.
0: Sherman does.
2: Yes. So he is a very vocal participant in what's going on. He helped draft what's called the Connecticut Compromise. Mm-hmm. So we're writing a Constitution. The big states with big populations want it to be totally based on population. You get a congressman based on your population. Well, the small state says, we got a small population. We're not going to have equal representation. Roger Sherman comes up with this idea that each state gets two senators, no matter what their population is. And then, based on your population, you get basically one congressman for every 30,000 people. So that way, the states, small states, get equal representation in the Senate and so forth. And that was his plan, and it got adopted.
0: Somebody with an idea that is really the very bedrock of our nation today, politically, in our representation. Mm-hmm. The Senate, the House, and from the smallest to the largest, Wyoming, Montana, small population, New York, California, Illinois, huge populations, and yet one man over 200 years ago came up with the idea that created equal representation and equal voice in the upper house. I think that's a great contribution to American history.
2: And it really was. And, you know, when you study the Constitution, it was trying to take the power of a king and separate it into branches. I use the example, I'm one of 11 kids. I have five brothers and five sisters. And I remember growing up and coming in from playing, and my mom had cooked brownies, but they're all eaten up, but there's one brownie left in the pan, and my little brother and I are about to fight over it. And my mom says, one of you cuts it, and the other gets to pick the first piece. Well, the one cutting it doesn't know which piece he's gonna get, so he wants to cut it exactly what? Equal. It's a stroke of genius, right?
0: Yeah.
2: It works really good, unless you did it with my little brother, Teddy, because he spit on him and got both pieces. Of course, I punched him. But if you can imagine a big brownie and three hungry boys, you give him each a job. The first one is to trace out on the brownie where it's going to be cut. He doesn't know which piece he's going to wind up with. Wants to trace those pieces exactly equal. Second one's job is to take the knife and execute it and actually cut it. He doesn't know which piece he's going to wind up with, so he wants to try to cut them exactly what? Equal. Third one's job is to judge and see who gets which piece. So it's a stroke of genius. Their greedy, hungry tummies cause them to be honest. And so this is the idea. It's a three-way tug of war. We don't have any angels on earth to govern us, is what Madison said. So all we got is selfish men. And so let's pit the selfishness in one branch against the other two. And so this is like a Sunday school teacher giving an assignment

0: And it's worked. And unfortunately, over time, power's been reconcentrated back. But one of the other contributions of Roger Sherman was coins. He hated paper currency. And he actually said this: no state shall make anything but gold and silver coin a tender in payment of debt. Why? Because he said, okay, back then there was no federal currency. It was just states. And he says, now some states can have a paper currency, and other states they're still using coins, but the more paper they print, the value of that paper currency goes down. And so if I want to sell something and exchange it for this paper currency, and that state continues to print it, and the worth goes down, he goes, I've been robbed. James Madison said, paper money is unjust. Even George Washington said, paper money has had the effect in your state that it will ever have to ruin commerce. And so the idea finally came about, says, okay, we'll print paper currency, but we'll have it tied to gold or silver. So it'll be exchangeable. $1, you take it to the bank, you will get $1 worth of gold. And your coins, you'll have 5 cents worth of nickel in a nickel, 10 cents worth of silver in a dime, right? You'll have a penny's worth of copper in a penny. Over time, we have put in cheaper metals. Yeah. And so now the penny is not made out of copper.
1: No.
0: It's made out of something cheaper than that. But this is what they worried about. Richard Nixon was finally the one who cut the ties, so our dollar is no longer on a gold standard. It's just fiat.
2: The time has come for a new economic policy for the United States. Its targets are unemployment, inflation, and international speculation. I have directed the Secretary of the Treasury to take the action necessary to defend the dollar against the speculators. I have directed Secretary Connally to suspend temporarily the convertibility of the dollar into gold or other reserve assets, except in amounts and conditions determined to be in the interest of monetary stability and in the best interest of the United States.
0: Which means we can just print this money, and we can buy stuff with it. And yes, it's fine, but we're printing this stuff so much, and now we're not even printing it. We're just creating it with a little electronic bleep. We'll just say, our treasury is going to create another $1 trillion. It's like, yeah, you can only do this for a certain period of time till the other countries of the world are going to say, let's look for another currency.
1: Mm-hmm.
0: And once they do that, then you're going to have all these dollars that nobody wants, and our economy will tank. So it's a serious thing, but Roger Sherman recognized this at the beginning. And that's why he was a strong proponent of actually having coins.
1: Something else we learn about one of our great, great men of the past.
3: 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It's the Message of the Cross, 7 days a week at 7 a.m. Central Time. An in-depth panel discussion on the cross of Christ. 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
5: 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The Lord's name is to be praised. 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
1: Aside from Roger Sherman, there's another name you may not recognize as it pertains to America's founding. Yet he was just as vital to writing America's storied history as any other of our founding fathers. His name is Benjamin Rush. Rush had a broad range of achievements and contributions to his country. But just like other founders, he had his fair share of shortcomings. Although he was flawed, he was a well-intentioned man whose contributions far outweighed his mistakes. He should neither be condemned for his missteps or mythologized into a saint. And this is a lens that would be wise to wear when scrutinizing any figure in history. Nevertheless, the lessons that we can learn from the life

0: and achievements of Benjamin Rush are many, but none may be more impactful than his belief in the role that a Christian education plays in solving many of society's problems. Benjamin Rush remarked, "The only foundation for a useful education in a republic is to be laid in religion. Without this, there can be no virtue, and without virtue, there can be no liberty. And liberty is the object in life of all republican governments. Yet we neglect the only means of establishing and perpetuating our republican forms of government, that is, the universal education of our youth in the principles of Christianity by means of the Bible. For this divine book, above all others, favors that equality among mankind."
1: Benjamin Rush was born on January 4th, 1746, in the young city of Philadelphia. When Rush was only 5, his father died, leaving his mother alone to care for 7 children. 3 years later, Rush was sent to live with his aunt and uncle where he could receive a better education. He attended a prominent school run by Reverend Samuel Finley. This move not only sparked Rush's scholastic career, but also taught him that in America, education and Christian principles were both intertwined and integral in the cultivating of young minds. Under the direction of Reverend Finley, young Benjamin Rush began to develop what would be a lifelong love of education and learning, an interest that, along with his faith in God, would ultimately lead him to his greatest accomplishments. He later wrote, "Let the children be carefully instructed in the principles and obligations of the Christian religion. This is the most essential part of education. The great enemy of the salvation of man, in my opinion, never invented a more effectual means of eliminating Christianity from the world than by persuading mankind that it was improper to read the Bible at schools." Benjamin Rush was quickly blossoming into something of a prodigy. He received his bachelor's degree at the age of 14 from the College of New Jersey, a school we now know as Princeton University. Professors took note of Rush's intelligence and rewarded him with a full scholarship to pursue his doctorate at the University of Edinburgh in Scotland, one of the world's most renowned universities at the time. In 1768, the young Pennsylvanian farm boy graduated as Dr. Benjamin Rush, M.D., from one of the premier institutions of the world. Outside of the classroom, Dr. Rush traveled the European landscape and learned a vital life lesson that no textbook or professor could ever teach. One summer, as he ferried into England's Liverpool Harbor, Rush was appalled at the sight of more than 100 slave ships filling the harbor, some arriving with overcrowded stocks of malnourished men and women. He witnessed the roar of the boisterous shoppers, and hundreds of slaves were herded like cattle to be sold on the docks. Rush had heard of slavery, but after seeing this image with his own eyes, he knew that his faith could not support such a repulsive act. When he returned to America in 1769, Dr. Rush penned a pamphlet named An Address to the Inhabitants of the British Settlements in America, in which he condemned the moral evils of slavery, writing, "Negroes were not by nature morally or intellectually impaired in any way." That settlement would, years later, inspire Thomas Jefferson to add the phrase, "All men are created equal," in the Declaration of Independence. Benjamin Rush became a fervent advocate for black pastors and helped them build churches for their congregations. Along with the help of Reverend Richard Allen and a man named Robert Ralston, Rush founded the first African Methodist Episcopal, AME, church in Philadelphia, Pennsylvania. Reverend Allen later wrote of Benjamin Rush's contribution, saying, "Dr. Rush did much for us in public by his influence. I hope the name of Dr. Benjamin Rush and Mr. Robert Ralston will never be forgotten among us." They were the two first gentlemen who espoused the cause of the oppressed and aided us in building the house of the Lord for the poor Africans to worship in. Here was the beginning and the rise of the first African church in America. As Benjamin Rush adjusted to life back in America, he kept busy by opening his own medical practice in Philadelphia and teaching chemistry at the College of Philadelphia. He even wrote America's first textbook on the subject of chemistry. Rush would later testify, "I am pursuing truth and am indifferent whether I am led, if it is my only leader." As the American Revolution drew near, Dr. Rush became good friends with Benjamin Franklin. Spending so much time in the company of Franklin allowed Rush to develop his own sense of sharp wit and a focused perspective on American politics as an advocate for both independence and republicanism. Franklin also introduced Rush to many of the other like-minded young men who would go on to become some of America's most well-known founding fathers. He joined the pro-revolution group, Sons of Liberty, and penned several pro-independence pamphlets that were distributed throughout the colonies. These pamphlets caught the eye of Thomas Paine, which encouraged Paine to consult Rush when he was writing his own influential pro-independence pamphlet, we now know as Common Sense. Then he was chosen to represent Pennsylvania in the First Continental Congress. It wasn't his intention, but Dr. Rush had slowly inched himself into the world of politics.
0: Respected by his peers, both as a Christian leader and as a mainstay in Philadelphia's intellectual societies, Benjamin Rush now found himself in a new position that he had never experienced, the political arena. Politics, as Rush would learn quickly, was not empirical science. It was a realm of ideas. It was rhetoric, and it was about choosing the proper words at the proper time. While he would eventually come to understand how to be a statesman, his initial entrance into this realm was pretty rocky. But Dr. Rush used what he knew to gain ground in political circles, medicine. As Pennsylvania's representative in the First Continental Congress, Rush served on the medical committee. But he soon found himself taken away from his pen and parchment and under the barrage of the battle for independence. The American Revolution had moved from the sounds of whispers in local taverns to a shot heard around the world. Cannon fire and soldiers marching down the streets. The wounded were carried away from the battles by droves, while many more freezing and malnourished soldiers ran towards it. Doctors were in short supply, and Dr. Rush was in high demand. As a member of Philadelphia's militia, Rush took on the role of field surgeon, treating battle wounds and other ailments. Apart from the wounds of battle, Rush noticed that many of the men seemed to be worse for wear before the fighting had even begun. A combination of a lack of sleep, poor diet, improper clothing, and other dangerous camp conditions hindered the American soldiers before they could even fire a shot. Typhoid and yellow fever in particular, Dr. Rush noticed, were far more deadly than a British bayonet or blunderbuss. With little to no guidance from the Continental Congress, Dr. Rush acted on his own. He knew that a soldier's health and nutrition was just as important as his rifle. He ordered food, water, and fresh clothing to be supplied to every American soldier. Before long, reactionary medicine gave way to preventive medicine. These actions by Dr. Rush produced immediate results, leading to a promotion as Surgeon General of the Continental Army. Despite his good intentions, and as successful as his orders were, however, it was bureaucracy that ended Dr. Rush's tenure in the Army. He reported that medicinal goods and food rations were being misappropriated by corrupt administrators. He also pointed out that some of his more politically inclined fellow surgeons had not been accurately reporting rates of soldiers' deaths. Some of the doctors simply weren't doing their jobs at all, neglecting the camps and hospitals under their command. Dr. Rush was somewhat new to the scene and quickly fell out of favor with his colleagues in the Army administration. They fabricated rumors and did everything they could to smear his reputation and assault his character. One particularly widespread rumor that Dr. Rush had recommended the removal of George Washington from his position only further complicated things. When George Washington caught wind of the gossip, Dr. Rush was outraged. Sick and tired of the bureaucracy and political nature of it all, he resigned his position in 1778. It isn't clear if the rumors were true. There were two handwritten letters laden with critical remarks of General Washington. One of them stated, if not for God's grace, the ongoing war would have been lost by Washington and his weak counselors. Another letter relayed complaints about Washington's leadership due to bad bread, no order, and universal disgust. But both letters were unsigned. Some say that Washington recognized the handwriting as Dr. Rush's. Regardless, the damage had been done. The good news is neither man held a grudge over the matter. As the years passed, Washington worked with Dr. Rush on numerous occasions and recommended him for several positions. Years later, Dr. Rush even wrote of his admiration for Washington in a letter to John Adams, stating, Washington has so much martial dignity in his deportment that you would distinguish him to be a general and a soldier from among 10,000 people. He was the highly favored instrument whose patriotism and name contributed greatly to the establishment of the independence of the United States.
1: After the Revolutionary War was won, Dr. Benjamin Rush set a new course for himself toward a more familiar role in academics and social reform. He didn't abandon his political role completely, as he was active in several committees and institutions. But Dr. Rush found that fighting against injustice, disease, and mental illness was a task he was more qualified to handle. A fire reignited in his soul for the abolitionist movement. He desired to inform the public and high society factions about the evils of slavery. At the same time, he had become a fan of a black Methodist preacher named Harry Hosier. Hosier, a freedman born of parents who were slaves, and despite his illiteracy, was one of the first black circuit-riding preachers in American history. Having been taught Bible verses by Francis Ashbery, the father of the American Methodist Church, he recited scripture from memory and traveled all over the American colonies to preach the good news. One day, he happened to be preaching at a Virginia church where Dr. Rush was in attendance. Hosier was delivering a sermon entitled The Barren Fig Tree, based on the parable of the fig tree in Luke chapter 13, verses 6 through 9.
2: A certain man had a fig tree planted in his vineyard, and he came and sought fruit thereon, and found none. Then said he unto the dresser of his vineyard, Behold, these 3 years I come seeking fruit on this fig tree, and find none. Cut it down. Why cumbereth it the ground? And he, answering, said unto him, Lord, let it alone this year also, till I shall dig about it and dung it. And if it bear fruit, well. And if not, then after that thou shalt cut it down.
1: Records indicate that people looked on with attention and were moved to tears by his words. Dr. Rush became more inspired than ever to reinforce his efforts in education and social reform when he read the scripture from Luke chapter 4, verse 18. The Spirit of the Lord is upon me, because he hath anointed me to preach the gospel to the poor. He hath sent me to heal the brokenhearted, to preach deliverance to the captives, and recovering the sight of the blind, to set at liberty them that are bruised. Following this time of thought, Dr. Rush became one of the early founders of the study of mental health and prison reform in America. I lament that we waste so much time and money in punishing crimes and take so little pains to prevent them. Dr. Rush demanded more humane treatment for the mentally ill. He felt that many of their psychological imbalances could be alleviated through the study of God's Word. He was also an early advocate of the penal system to be more than just a punishment for crimes or a separation from society. He felt that a path toward moral and ethical rehabilitation should be pursued through education and spiritual counseling.
0: As a man with a foot in both worlds, Dr. Benjamin Rush was an important figure during this period of time. He was a man of God and a man of science. Many felt that believing in the truth of one would deny the truth of the other. In fact, many still believe that today. But Dr. Rush was a testament to the fact that believing in Christianity and believing in science are not mutually exclusive. Dr. Rush said, "Temperate, sincere, and intelligent inquiry and discussion are only to be dreaded by the advocates of error. The truth need not fear them." But he was not perfect by any measure. Dr. Rush had his share of faults. while he fought for women's education, he stipulated that they must focus on the arts and not science or engineering. While he fought for abolition, he still owned a slave. While he considered Africans as equal, he also considered the blackness of their skin to be the remnant of a disease which could be curable. While he fought for mental health reform, he performed a number of questionable experiments in an attempt to cure their ailments. While he openly campaigned against capital punishment, he said a more apt punishment would be a denial of liberty. Although these can be difficult facts to face, given all the good that he did, it also proves that even the best of us are deeply flawed and in need of God's continued guidance and forgiveness.
1: Although he was a signer of the Declaration of Independence more than 10 years prior, Dr. Benjamin Rush was not in attendance for the signing of the U.S. Constitution on September 17, 1787. However, Dr. Rush gave his total support for the final product, declaring that it was a divinely inspired work of God. He wrote, "I do not believe that the Constitution was the offspring of inspiration, but I am as perfectly satisfied that it is as much the work of divine providence as any of the miracles recorded in the Old and New Testament." For the final two decades of his life, Dr. Rush worked extensively in the fields of medicine, education, and social reform. He was appointed to the staff of Pennsylvania Hospital. He became a professor of medical theory and clinical practice at the University of Pennsylvania, and he founded the Pennsylvania Prison Society to promote prison reform. He passed away in 1813 at the age of 67. By the end of his career, more than 3,000 medical students had studied under Dr. Benjamin Rush. Some of these students went on to establish a medical school in his honor after his death. They named it Rush Medical College. It still stands there today. Although medicine played a vital role in his life, there was never a more dynamic force in the life of Dr. Benjamin Rush than his faith in Christ. Dr. Rush vocally and proudly proclaimed the Word of God and believed that it should play a central role in the education of every American. In his defense, he laid out this 5-point argument for its inclusion. Number one, as mankind adopts the principles of Christianity and obeys its precepts, they will be wise and happy. Number two, a better knowledge of Christianity is to be acquired by reading the Bible than in any other way. Number three, the Bible contains more knowledge necessary to man in his present state than any other book in the world. Number four, knowledge is most durable and spiritual instruction most useful when imparted in early life. And number five, the Bible, when not read in schools, is seldom read in any subsequent period of life. There is a distinct proclivity in the minds of children for religious knowledge. I have constantly found them in the first 6 or 7 years of their lives more inquisitive upon religious subjects than upon any others, and the memory is the first faculty that opens in the minds of children. Of how much consequence, then, must it be to impress it with the great truths of Christianity before it is preoccupied with less interesting subjects? When public schools stopped using the Bible as a textbook at the turn of the 18th century, he proposed that the United States government not only make the Bible mandatory in all public schools, but also that they provide a Bible to all American households, free of charge. To combat what he saw as an effort to exclude Christian teachings aimed at America's youth, Dr. Rush began a campaign to have separate Christian teachings aside from the pastor's sermon before a normal church service. Hence, the concept of what we now know as Sunday school was established in American churches. I must be excused in not agreeing with those modern writers who have opposed the use of the Bible as a school book. I maintain that there is no book of its size in the whole world that contains half as much useful knowledge for the government of states or the direction of the affairs of individuals as the Bible. Even after all of these accomplishments, Dr. Rush somehow found time to play peacemaker between two of our former presidents, John Adams and Thomas Jefferson. On Christmas Day of 1812, Dr. Rush pleaded with Adams and Jefferson to bury the hatchet and begin a routine correspondence with one another. Adams and Jefferson kept in touch for the rest of their lives. When Adams and Jefferson learned of the death of their dear friend, they found solace in their shared memories of the man they knew. Another of our friends of 76 is gone. My dear sir, another of the co-signers of the independence of our country. And a better man than Rush could not have left us, more benevolent, more learned, of finer genius, or more honest. Thomas Jefferson. I know of no character, living or dead, who has done more real good for his country. John Adams. Near his gravesite at Christ Church Burial Ground in Philadelphia, a small plaque remains displayed in memory of Dr. Benjamin Rush. The inscription reads, "Well done, good and faithful servant. Enter thou into the joy of the Lord."
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0: Benjamin Rush, the father of American medicine, his name has really been forgotten, and his contribution to American history has been forgotten, not only with his advancement in medicine, but he was a godly man. He really was. Tell us a little bit from your perspective of Benjamin Rush and his contribution to this great republic.
6: Well, the first thing is he was a doctor during the Revolutionary War, and one of the big issues was smallpox. More soldiers died of smallpox than died in battle. George Washington, when he was 17 years old, his older half-brother Lawrence had tuberculosis, and the doctor said, "Well, go to Barbados to recover." George went with him, and while there, George caught smallpox and recovered. As a result, he was immune to it during the Revolution. So George Washington could ride among all these sick troops and not have to worry about getting sick. John Adams said, "Disease has destroyed 10 men for us where the sword of the enemy has killed one." That was John Adams writing to his wife, Abigail. There was also typhoid, yellow fever, and they said 30% of the soldiers got infected with smallpox. Now, Canada would have been part of the United States had it not been for smallpox.
0: Explain that.
6: We sent a huge army at the beginning of the war up to Quebec. Benedict Arnold, at this time he was still a patriot, he led the army, and it was more than sufficient to capture Quebec, but the entire army got smallpox. The reports were that they would ride through the camp and like two-thirds of the camp were sick. It was a sad instance for the American army to go through this. George Washington wrote to Congress that he had been particularly attentive to the symptoms of smallpox. "We shall continue the utmost vigilance against the most dangerous enemy." So Washington insisted on sanitary conditions in the camp. The latrines and, you know, the water not mixing and so forth. They also had yellow fever. But it was Benjamin Rush who helped inoculate the soldiers. There's letters where he inoculated Patrick Henry. He inoculated the Army of Philadelphia. Now, what's inoculation? When somebody would get smallpox, you would get scabs, and they would scrape the scab into like a powder, and then they would like blow it into somebody's nose.
0: Oh.
6: Right? Sometimes they would make a little cut, and then they would put it in there, and then you would get the cut. But from the scab, it wasn't the live disease, but it was enough so your body could develop an immunity to it. But you would get sick for a couple days. And so George Washington would say, "Well, if we inoculated the whole army and the enemy knew it, they would choose that time to attack us. So we have to do this, you know. And so there were all these debates over, but it was a real

0: serious thing. So they would turn churches into hospitals to take care of the smallpox patients. There was a case in January of 1777 where British ships sailing under a flag of truce released 200 American prisoners, and they were all suffering of smallpox. And this was in Milford, Connecticut. And so it's like, oh, great, the British are letting people go. They all have smallpox. And so this begins to spread in the area. And within a month, 48 had died. And then the captain of that was taking care of him died. Now, there was a letter from a British officer named Robert Donkin. And he suggested that it's cited in a book published in 1777. This is the British. He says, dip arrows in matter of smallpox and twang them at the American rebels. That should disband this stubborn, ignorant band of enthusiastic savages. So Quebec would have been part of America in 1775 when we sent an army up there, but it didn't happen. But Benjamin Rush was there with George Washington, was a good friend of George Washington, again, a signer of the Declaration. One of the interesting things was he helped support the black churches, right? So you had Francis Asbury, circuit riding Methodist preacher. He ordained the first black preachers. One of them was Richard Allen, who started the African Methodist Episcopal Church. Well, who donated to the church? Well, Benjamin Rush was one of the people donating to start the African Methodist Episcopal Church, and he would support black preachers. One of them was Black Harry Hoosier. I actually talk about the story in the book Miracles in American History, all these revivals, and he said that Harry Hoosier was the best preacher in the world.
1: Mm.
0: And so Benjamin Rush was a godly man. He's best known for reconciling Jefferson and Adams.
1: Yes, right.
0: So you had Thomas Jefferson and John Adams. John Adams was the second president. Jefferson was the third president. And they didn't really get along. Why? Well, Adams wanted a stronger central government so you could have a navy and a reliable currency. Jefferson wanted a weak central government so we wouldn't have to worry about a big centralized King George III. So Jefferson was the vice president under John Adams. And he spent 4 years networking to win the election to throw John Adams out. And John Adams didn't forgive him for a long, long time. Matter of fact, on Inauguration Day, you'll usually see the previous president in the stands behind mm-hmm. the new president. John Adams got in his carriage and rode out of D.C. on Inauguration Day. He was like, and so for years they didn't talk. And so it was Benjamin Rush that wrote letters to John Adams, wrote letters to Thomas Jefferson, and helped patch up their relationship. And for the last couple decades of their life, they wrote precious letters back and forth to each other, encouraging each other, talking about all kinds of different things. When Abigail Adams dies, Thomas Jefferson writes to John and says, we'll see her again in heaven when we'll be God will reunite us with our loved ones, and God will wipe away every tear from our eye and everything. But Benjamin Rush was a key player but a doctor there during the Revolutionary War period.
1: And he was also, at the earliest age, he saw the mentally challenged, handicapped, insane, whatever term you want to use. He believed in treating them with kindness and not throwing them out to the wolves. So he created our first benevolent asylums, correct?
0: Right. So he worked on staff at the Pennsylvania Hospital, which was founded by Ben Franklin, which was considered the first hospital in America. In Europe, you had the Catholic Church starting hospitals, all the way back to the Middle Ages, bubonic plague, the Sisters of St. Joseph, the Hotel Dieu in Paris. It started with pilgrimages to the Holy Land, and people would arrive worn out and sick, and they would need a place to recuperate. And so the first hospitals were more or less convalescent, but the word hosp means traveler, like hospitality, and hostel and hotel. And so it was a place to take care of pilgrims. But eventually, when the bubonic plague happened in Europe and, 75 million people die, there was a Catholic order named the Election Brothers who would give Christian burials to the dead people. There's the old Monty Python movie, bring out your dead, they would bury. But then they didn't die right away. So they'd take care of them and someone would recover. And so you had the Catholic Church inventing hospitals in Europe, but it was Ben Franklin starting this hospital in Pennsylvania. And so Benjamin Rush was on staff there. He also had a first free medical clinic to take care of the poor. But back then, if somebody was insane, mentally unstable, they just lock them away in like a dungeon. Benjamin Rush identified mental disease as an illness that needed to be treated, and you treat them as patients, not as crazy criminals. He also is the first one to recognize alcoholism as a disease and to treat it, to try to help people to get off the addiction of it and so forth. So he was a real influential, godly Christian man during the founding era of the country.
1: Well, next time you go to the doctor, think of Benjamin Rush, who was a devout Christian and the father of American medicine. Roger Sherman, Benjamin Rush, two extraordinary yet often overlooked founding fathers. Sherman was a man of the law, Rush a man of science. But despite their differences in purpose on earth, both men understood that their faith in Christ was paramount, not only in their own lives, but also in the lives of their compatriots as they built and sustained a thriving nation. The United States of America, the shining city on a hill, a beacon of freedom and liberty for all.

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0: Thank you for listening to the Sun Life Radio Network. This is a study in the Word with Evangelist Jimmy Swaggart, a series of Bible studies focusing on the cross of Christ.
2: Welcome today to a study in the Word. This is Evangelist Jimmy Swaggart, along with Lauren Larson and David Borg and John Rosenstern and Dr. Don Paul Gray. And we're pleased and happy to be with you today to study the Word of God together. Let's read the 10th verse again, Lauren, if you will, please, and to bring us up to speed.
3: And it waxed great, even to the host of heaven. And it cast down some of the host and of the stars to the ground and stamped upon them.
2: This is the actual battle that will be fought by the Antichrist and will defeat. He will defeat Israel. And like I said, for the first time since 1948, Israel is today one of the most powerful nations in the world, despite the fact that they are very small. But it has to do with three things. The weaponry that they have, and number two, they're some of the smartest people in the world, and number three, the Lord is with them.
3: Right. Yes. You had asked the question in our last program, is this defeat by the Antichrist of Israel the first time they are defeated? And it seems to me, and John is far better equipped to answer this, if Israel suffers a defeat of any type, it would be devastating. They wouldn't exist anymore as a nation. Am I going too far with that thought?
4: I'll kind of paraphrase a quotation from Benjamin Netanyahu, the Prime Minister of Israel. He once said, if the enemy lays down their weapons, we'll have peace. If we lay down ours, we will be annihilated.
2: He's right. So,
4: That is the challenge they face. They are, you know.
2: They can't lose.
4: In Psalm 120, the Lord says in that psalm, as he works through that, he says, when I am for peace, they are for war. So Israel has been reaching out in many ways with an olive branch to try to bring peace to the region for many years. I think Dr. Gray brought it up on one of the previous programs this week, dealing with things that have been done in the 20s, 30s, and 40s after World War I. We look at the great country of Turkey. The Ataturk was put in, and it was a very Christianized nation. And they dressed in modern apparel, and the idea of the women wearing the hijabs and so forth was removed. And for a season, the Middle East became a little bit more modernized. But there was an effort to regain the caliphate. But Israel was the sticking point, because now we had the Balfour Declaration, which came about to bring Israel to be a nation, and promises were made, and they were not delivered. And then pieces of the land were given to others that helped in the war. So we have the creation of modern-day Jordan. We have

0: the creation of modern-day Syria. We have the creation of modern-day Iraq. That came after World War I. So a lot of these nations were fairly new after the Ottoman Empire was broken up after World War I, and awards were given to favorite individuals. I won't go into details, and I know I'd bore you to death if I did. But what happened then was the development of this mutual consent that they had to eradicate Israel because Israel was now promised a land that was once made a Muslim land. So now the Muslims have what's called a defensive war. They're not fighting offensively against Israel. They're defending land that was already Muslim land. That's the core of the land issue. So now we've got Israel in the land, and we have this conflict that has really been going on since then. Lord Peel, 1938 from England, goes down and says, look, the answer is a two-state solution. Let's give the Palestinians a piece of land. Let's give Israel a piece of land. That was the mantra through the 1950s.
1: No.
0: This carried into the 60s. And now the U.S. became hired as the peace broker to bring peace to the Middle East. Under Eisenhower, Secretary of State Dulles, for example, said, let's give them land for peace to appease them. Once again, trying to persuade Israel to keep giving land for peace. The bottom line is, Israel has given land. They have tried to make peace. They gave the Gaza Strip up. And what happened was the Gaza Strip became a launching pad for Palestinian attacks against Israelis and civilians.
1: Benjamin Netanyahu begged them not to do it, but they voted it in anyway.
0: And Ariel Sharon, soon after that, who was at that time the prime minister, had a massive stroke and was in a coma for a couple years before he died. God is very serious about this spit of land that
1: we have. Oh, yes, he is. That's
0: and
1: true.
0: To violate and give away something that is his is very important. He says, the land is mine and it shall not be sold forever. So we are not to sell or, in other words, break up that land.
2: And yeah. When did the Gaza Strip, when was it given?
0: It was in the 90s under Ariel Sharon, or early 2000s, excuse me, under Ariel Sharon. I forget the exact year.
2: I was not following things closely at that point, but I can see how that's a major flaw. And we've heard for years now about all of the rockets being shot from Gaza back into Israel.
1: That's right. That's what Benjamin Netanyahu said would happen.
2: So what he said was, it's come to pass.
1: Right.
2: And there's been discussion about them trying to get it back. Could that ever be?
0: No,
1: I don't think so. I don't think the world would go along with it. I think that...
2: About how big a geography is Gaza?
1: It's not very big.
2: Is it like 10 miles wide and 20 or 30 miles long?
1: It's not that big.
2: Not that big?
0: It's a small area of land. But it's actually controlled by an organization called Hamas. And Hamas, they are made up of Palestinians, but they are specifically part of what is known as the Muslim Brotherhood, which was founded by Hassan al-Banna during the 1920s, who was a close friend of Adolf Hitler. And it was both he and another gentleman named the Haj Amin al-Husseini, who worked with Adolf Hitler in the final solution to to terminate Jews from the earth.
2: You know, I always thought that in the 67 war, that some way Israel gave them Gaza then. So
0: No. It
2: didn't happen until the 90s.
0: No. They gave back the Sinai area, the desert, but they ultimately kept the Gaza as a buffer of protection.
1: Yeah, that's when they defeated Egypt and took the Sinai.
0: Yeah.
1: But then they gave it back.
0: They gave it back as, again, putting the olive branch to show peace, that we don't want to stay in a state of war. We want peace.
1: Yeah. I don't think they should have given it back.
0: And Yasser Arafat, who was the original president of the Palestinian people, who took that position by decree of himself in 1968, made the comment when they were in South Africa, they call it the olive branch dissertation, that he was, as Dave brought up in another earlier program, these truce agreements, it's called the peace treaty of Hudna, the truce of Hudaybiyah, where Muslims can agree to go into a truce until they gain enough power, then they'll overtake you, breaking the truce. So the truce is designed not to be kept. It's just designed to give them chance to rebuild.
1: That's correct. Yeah.
0: That's what Yasser Arafat was claiming in the Hudna that he did in South Africa regarding Israel, that he's making peace with them only with the intention that our goal is to take all of Israel.
1: The Lebanese in Lebanon, they're not Arabs, are they?
0: They are predominantly Christian up until the Muslims took over. And you've had Brigitte Gabriel, the gal who wrote the book.
1: Right.

0: Why They Hate and runs the organization Act for America. She was a Arab Christian. Again, they were Arabs, but they were Christian. I have a sister
1: who is Arabs,
0: Arab, but they were Christian. And they predominantly were Maronite Roman Catholic, not Roman Catholics, but Maronite Catholics, a little brand of the breakup of the Catholic Church as far as its separations. But interesting, Brother Schweiger, they are Arabs, but the Arabs, the constitution in Lebanon has ordered that a Christian has to be the prime minister or president of the country, but the Muslims have taken over. Now with the Hezbollah in Lebanon, they have made their way into the factions of the people and the government, and actually, as a surrogate to Iran, control much of what goes on there politically.
1: Go ahead, Lorne, if you will, with the 11th verse, 8th chapter of Daniel.
2: Yes, he magnified himself even to the prince of the hosts, and by him the daily sacrifice was taken away, and the place of his sanctuary was cast down.
1: Yes, he magnified himself even to the prince of the hosts refers to the Antichrist usurping authority over the high priest of Israel. Now, that tells us that they're going to form their religion once again, right?
0: Even today, Brother Swaggart, starting actually after the 1967 war, Gershom Solomon created an organization called the Temple Mount Faithful. Since then, that organization has worked towards doing many things. They have identified the Kohathites, those that have a historical genetic code that goes back, or genetic fingerprint that goes back to the Levitical tribes for the reinstitution of the priesthood. They have made the garments. They are available and ready to be worn by the priestly community, including a high priest.
1: And plans are drawn for the building of the temple.
0: That is correct. And they have tried multiple times to lay cornerstones that they've already made to show the significance of rebuilding the temple. So there is going to be, according to these scriptures, some edifice built at that time where Jews will be sacrificing once again. So when that will happen, will it happen before the rapture? Will it happen right after the rapture, before the rise of the Antichrist? The scripture doesn't tell us. But all these things are pertinent. But they do have those things and the utensils already available to be used for that purpose.
1: And they're going to have a high priest?
0: Yes, sir.
1: And they're going to offer up sacrifices.
0: They've even created genetically a red heifer for the cleansing of the area to build the temple upon.
2: Why, could I ask this?
1: Yes, yes.
2: Why would the Lord want or allow that to occur?
3: I'm wondering.
0: You probably would have to ask him, but even in the time of Christ, we see that the Jews then had twisted and perverted the Word of God significantly, the oral traditions.
2: Right.
0: Jesus would constantly say, well, you have said this, or this has been said. He's always referring to the oral tradition, which he never subscribed to. When he says, it has written, now he's going to the Word of God. That has been the problem. Judaism today is very superstitious. It's I don't want to say secular, but it's mystical. And Jews believe more of the oral tradition in terms of the Talmudic teaching than they do actually Mosaic teaching, because they had to move in that direction until the temple was rebuilt. When it is and it's reinstituted, they will go back to their practice, I think, of the sacrificial system.
1: In other words, they will make it as close to biblical times as they can.
0: I think they'll follow the diagrams that we see in Ezekiel chapters 40 through 46.
1: We've got to break. Tell others about a study in the Word. Will you do that, please? We'll be right straight back.
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1: I need you more than yesterday. I need you more.
0: Touch through me.
2: Touch through me. Holy Spirit, touch through me.
0: Be bold, be strong.
3: Be bold, be strong, for the Lord thy God is with thee.
0: The goodness of God.
4: Oh, I will sing of the goodness of God.
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0: We are back. We are back. Go ahead if you'll start.
1: I wanted to ask a few more questions in this and just ask what you think. With the rise of Judaism, again, does that indicate to us that Israel will also rise in power and preeminence before the Antichrist comes in? In other words, we sometimes think, I guess I always have, that the Antichrist comes into an agreement with Israel and basically is Israel's savior. But what if Israel has gone to a place of power and he needs their strength to accomplish what he wants to accomplish? Maybe this rise of temple worship that you've just described, maybe it's leading to an ascendancy of Israel and its and a very powerful position in the world, not necessarily a negative one like I've always imagined, or a very light one where the Antichrist is their savior.
2: I kind of have to put on my Jewish hat of thinking. Yeah. The idea of Jews, they don't look at the messianic age as we do, so to speak. They don't believe God is going to manifest in the flesh, and as we had seen Jesus coming to earth and then coming back in his second advent like he did. They kind of view the what's called the Olam Haba, the hereafter, as a time when all the nations of the world, and Israel, they feel, is the servant nation to the world to bring the world together in unity, that we could all come together and handle all of the world's problems. And really, the concepts of social justice aren't foreign to the mind of the Jew. The concepts of taking care of the poor, the weak, and the widows is in their thought process. So the idea of the rise of the Messianic age is that Messiah may, to some Jews, again, I'm talking about the mystical side of Judaism, isn't so much the return or the bringing out of a person, it's an age where we can come and bring unity together. When the Antichrist comes, they're going to claim he is their Messiah. And yes, I think he'll use that to exploit them with the intention that he wants to gather their confidence and strength, ultimately to turn on them later. But the idea, it will bring a unity, and this is where I think the rebuilding of the temple will be given to them. It'll bring them great acceptance. It will draw the others in to accept them. Whether they will be in a seat of power, probably not, but they will most certainly be in a seat of advisory and be recognized. Again, Israel has great things.
1: Right.
2: We look at all these vaccines. We look at all these medical advancements, technological advancements. All the major corporations of the world that deal in technology have some arm or financial investment or partnership with Israeli companies.
0: That's right.
2: They are in tandem together. The big ones. I won't name them.
1: That's why I just wonder, and I guess I've always thought the opposite, that they would barely be making it when they signed the treaty with
0: No. But,
2: I think they will have a prominence, and it's already becoming now with these agreements that are being
1: right. made. Right. So once again, even the enemies of the Jew, we know they're always slated to be defeated, but this would seem to head towards a rise in Jewish prominence, both in the temple spiritually, or not necessarily spiritually, but religious
2: acceptance,
1: acceptance, and then also in the rise of political influence.
0: Israel will not be destitute at that time.
2: Right.
0: They will be coming up in the world, and they have gotten the situation between them and the Muslims has been ameliorated,
2: right.
0: And that is a huge problem.
1: Yeah, I see so much of the Christian church today moving towards the Hebraic roots movement. Being moved into
0: you keep mentioning that. Maybe you're reading some stuff I hadn't found.
1: Brother Swiger, it's larger every day.
2: Bigger,
1: the influence
2: bigger.
1: Is larger every day.
3: It's on television a lot.
1: Yeah, if you on
3: several channels.
1: Christian television, you'll see Rabbi so-and-so and Rabbi so-and-so, not a preacher of the gospel, evangelist, pastor. Anyway, it's continuing. It's on the rise.
0: Well, what are they doing to promote such a thing? How do they conduct themselves, their services or whatever?
1: Well, I think, again, it goes back to
0: make it more Jewish.
1: I think it goes back to the age-old division of law and grace. It goes back to a misunderstanding of the cross of Christ and not really for the Christian,
0: but these
1: not understanding its value.
0: These are not Jews doing this.
1: No, these are Christians.
0: These are Christians, so-called.
1: But yet it would lend to the rise of Judaism and be not something that Christians would oppose. Whereas the war between Paul and Jerusalem, if we look at that, in Paul's day, that was the most divisive war that they waged. And I don't think, as Americans, we really appreciate that war, how Paul had to fight to separate the church
0: from
1: Judaism. And ultimately did it. But the teaching today is that was never done, is that the converts of Christianity learned Judaism. That's where they're headed with it.
0: I'm sorry, say that again?
1: That the converts of the converts of Christianity continued in Judaism, that the Sabbath days and the teachings of Mosaic law continued, and that the early apostles were even a part of that.
0: Go ahead, Doctor.
3: A few years ago in Dallas, I met a couple that were Messianic Christians, and they were singers. One of them was a Gentile, and one was Jewish. They'd married, and so I don't know what they were formally, but now they were Messianic Jews. But you mentioned, how are they spreading it? They would go around and sing Jewish music, and the Pentecostal churches would invite them in, and then he would preach. I never had them, so I don't know what they preached, but I met them once. They were a lovely couple, but they would sing in the Jewish language. I'm assuming they were singing a New Testament message.
1: But that's not, you can't, the problem is when you mix the Old Covenant and the New Covenant, you create a diversion from the cross.
0: You've got a hybrid, yeah.
1: Yeah, and it's what Paul labored over in his writings. He labored over. You need to understand that you are complete in Christ.
0: He fought a battle that few have fought.
1: That no one, I think true, we're right in saying it. No one has ever fought it, because he was the head leader. He was the instigator, and it took someone like Paul, someone who was an expert in Judaism, because they could have waved off a Peter or someone else that did not have the background and the credentials by simply saying you're ignorant and unlearned, like they did anyway.
0: Yeah.
1: But with Paul, there was no way to say you're ignorant and unlearned. It was, he knows it better than anyone. He was slated, as he testifies in Galatians,
0: to be a PhD, and he had a PhD, and
1: he might have had a couple of them, in today's world. Right. So there was no one that understood

0: the Jews mindset, yeah. Judaistic mindset and practice greater than Paul. So to have him come along and say, this new covenant separates from Judaism.
1: You're saying that right now that

0: It's just...
1: just an idea.
0: Yeah.
2: The idea is your key. It's the covering.
0: Yeah, but the whole point of it is that you can't do those things and not affect your faith. Anything that takes your eyes off of the finished work of Christ is hurtful aspect to the faith of the believer.
1: I think in that capacity, they're not to help on the cross.
0: Well, this is what, you know, the problem of it is that they don't, either they don't know or... Paul asked the question, Donnie, as we preached this last Sunday, who has bewitched you that you should not obey the truth? And the same powers of darkness take an innocent heart and mind of a new convert and move them towards, trouble them towards, well, the Bible says you should do this, so I'm going to do this for love of Jesus. And that's what's happening around Christian. And then we have pastors getting up, and instead of saying to the young converts, that's not the way that it's supposed to be, they're buying the prayer shawls and going in on this with them. And it may seem innocent, but and again, Donnie's message on Sunday was so timely. I don't know that he knew it, but it's so timely because he said Jesus is it represents all the feasts. Everything that is a type and a shadow, Paul lists it in Colossians 2. Yes. Everything that's a type and a shadow has already been fulfilled by Christ. It was meant to be a type that pointed to Christ. But so why would we go backwards?
1: In the early church, I think they really outgrew that, didn't they?
0: No, I don't think it was ever outgrown. I think that maybe for a short period of time, preeminence came to the Apostle Paul's message. But this pull of religion has always been the bane of Christianity because we get our eyes off of Christ, or maybe we just didn't know what he did for us. And we don't know, and I keep saying it this way, I'm going to keep screaming it at the top of my voice, we don't know the value of his death. We don't understand the value of the cross. We don't study the value of the cross.
1: That's true.
0: And therefore, then we are prone to be easily moved away to faith in something else.
1: Why in the world do they think that that is more important than the new covenant?
0: Well, quickly, when we're out of time, we have to close, but you're looking at things that are in the Bible. That's what confuses people.
1: Yeah, true, true. Thank you for being with us today, and don't miss the next program. We're so happy to have you that I want you to know.
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4: There is not a problem in the world more personal. There's not a problem that you have, but that Calvary holds the answer for it. What Jesus did at the cross holds the solution for your problem, I don't care what it might be.

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He sees every heartache.

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It is getting close to midnight. Silas might have turned to Paul and said, "Well, Paul, what do you think?"

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I wish you were here. But some of this is where you are. 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

Just praise his name, church. Hallelujah. Oh, Lord, we love you this morning. Every promise in the book is mine. There's a joy in the house this morning. And if you're watching or listening and you're wondering about it and you've never really experienced it, just dive on in. The Lord's waiting on you.

0: Church, he's worthy of our praise this morning. Everything we have in life that is good is because of him. When we were lost, he found us. When we were blind to our sins, the light of the gospel penetrated our heart. And today, we're no longer who we once were, but we are now new creations in Christ Jesus. Old things passed away. All things have become new. But he didn't stop there. He's given us the Holy Spirit. He's given us healing. He's given us hope. He's given us joy. He's given us peace. And soon and very soon, there's going to be a reunion of the body of Christ. And I want you to pick it up and sing again, worthy of it all. And I want you to lift your hands this morning. We're here to worship. We're here to glorify the Lord. Sing it.
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0: 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And now that service has begun, make sure all your cell phones are turned off. 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
0: Got one more announcement. Men's Barbecue and Game Day Fellowship. This is October the 24th at 11 a.m., second floor of the Trotter Building. We're going to have barbecue and football. Going to watch the LSU game, and I pray it was better than last night. Talking about laying an egg. They laid an egg. All right, that's it. But we love all the men to come. Please sign up at the Pastoral Care Station. We would love to have you there. And we saw the advertisement for Sam Farina. He'll be preaching for us Sunday night, October the 4th. Sam and I have known each other for well over 50 years. We went to Bible school together. And his wife and my wife, Debbie, were roommates. And so we're so excited to have longtime friends be with us. So I encourage you to be out. He does a lot of missions work with the Assemblies of God, and he's a great guy, a great speaker. So come out that Sunday night. We had a great day the other day in the family. Somebody had a birthday. Come here, Gabriel. We have tried, Debbie and I have tried to raise our children right, and unfortunately, one of them turned out to be a Cowboys fan, and that's blasphemy. That's evil. But it doesn't matter. They're going to lose today, and we can rub it in again. But Debbie and I are so proud of Gabriel, and it is a privilege to be able to serve side by side with your son. Now, I'm going to tell a story on you, okay? This is good. When he and Matthew, they were little. Now, Matthew and Gabriel, they're only 12 months and 2 weeks apart. And Gabriel just turned 47.
6: 13 months and 2 weeks.
0: Well, whatever it is. It's still close. And Gabriel's 47. Matthew, on October the 2nd, will be 46. So when they were about 7 and 6, something about that age, we got them BB guns. And so they're out, and all of a sudden they're out playing and shooting their BB guns, and I was doing something in the house, and all of a sudden the door flung up, and I heard this screaming and crying, and I thought, they've shot each other. So I come running down, and Gabriel's just, and he goes, I killed this girl! Hell, he was so upset. I killed a squirrel. He made me come out and look at this dead squirrel. So to show

fishing with you. I'm not coming to your farm. I'm not interested in looking at cows. I'm not going to go ride a horse. I'm not going to do outdoor stuff. I don't understand people who go camping in the woods when there's a nice motel room. Just don't get it whatsoever. Don't get it at all. I am an indoor guy. All right? So if some of you are thinking about inviting me to go hunting with you, not going to happen. I mean, who could kill Bambi? I got to tell you, I did go hunting once. Right after Debbie and I got married. Debbie's from Mississippi, and her family were hunters. And so it was like we'd been married about, I think, a year or so, and it was Christmas, and they got me a rifle. I don't even know which end to hold. I mean, guns are foreign to me, okay? So I'm like, oh, okay. All right, what? This is great, yeah. And they said, well, we're going to take you hunting tomorrow. And I said, oh, okay. Well, this is some things I learned. Anything you got to get up at 3 o'clock in the morning when it's cold to go do, it ain't worth it. It ain't worth it. So they said, we're going to go hunt deer. I'm like, okay. So we get out in the woods, Mississippi, and I mean, it is pitch black dark. Now, first of all, there's weird noises in the woods. And there's weird animals, okay? And so we're walking on this trail, and they stopped and said, you're here. And I said, where? Right here. I said, what am I supposed to do here? They said, well, this is a deer trail, so you just sit down, stay still, and when a deer comes walking by, you shoot it. I said, okay. So they left, and I'm by myself. And I'm sitting there, and I'm sleepy. So after about 15 minutes, I came to the conclusion, ain't no way I'm going to shoot Bambi. It ain't going to happen. So what did you do? Well, I took the butt of that rifle, and I dug a soft hole, filled it with moss, climbed in it, and went to sleep. So when they came to get me at about 11 o'clock to go eat, I'm sound asleep in the middle of the woods. So that's my hunting story. That's all I got. This morning, we want to welcome from two countries and 12 states, 21 brand new Family Worship Center Media Church members from Alaska, Annette, California, Amparo, Lindsay, Georgia, Wendy, Illinois, Kim, Lloyd, Steve, Kentucky, Andy, Maine, Kathy, Richard, Michigan, Daryl, North Carolina, Becky, Bobby, Ohio, Keith, Mary, Sharon, Tennessee, Joshua, Texas, Donna, Washington, Deborah, Australia, Andy, South Africa, Paula. Would you stand this morning? Look over this camera right here on my left, and let's welcome all of our brand new Family Worship Center Media Church members. And that puts us, we now have 66,488 media members in 101 countries. Don't you thank the Lord for that? Amen. Well, we're glad to have you. Family Worship Center, Resurrection Choir and Singers.

sanctuary. Praise him in the firmament

rejoices this morning. Just rejoice this morning, church. Come on, somebody shout the praises of God today.

somebody praise him this morning.

Somebody give God a hand clap of praise this morning. Our God has given us the victory. If you need prayer this morning, I want you to come. And we're going to ask that you, when you come, come believing. Come expecting God to do something in your heart and in your lives. And I know some of you that are here are struggling with sickness, with disease, with heartache, with pain, with suffering. But our God is the great physician. And I claim it this morning that our God has given us the victory this morning. As they begin to sing whatever they feel led to sing right now, just stretch forth your hands, those that came forward. Just begin to worship Him and just begin to believe Him. Yes. He was wounded for our transgressions.

ask all of you that are here, if you're able to do so, just turn around and face this camera. And I want you to stretch forth your hands toward this television camera, and let's pray for every single one of our media members that are watching around the world. And I want you to know right now that God is the great physician, and he's able to touch you right now. Let's pray. Father, in the name of Jesus, not only do we pray for every need that is represented here at Family Worship Center, but Lord, we are believing for those that are watching and tuning in around the world. No matter where they are, you are right there with them. And Father, we're asking in the name of Jesus for healing virtue to flow right through those television airwaves and touch your people. Lord, we rebuke cancer in the name of Jesus. What the doctor said, there's no hope. We know that there is hope in Jesus Christ. We know there is healing in Jesus Christ. We rebuke cancer. We rebuke disease. We rebuke oppression in the name of Jesus. And this morning, I hear the sounds of chains falling off right now in Jesus' name. Lord, bless your people. Minister to your people. Heal your people. Restore your people. In Jesus' name we pray. Amen and amen. Let's give God a hand clap of praise once again this morning. You may return to your seats. We welcome you today. We're so glad to have all of you joining us, no matter where you are. Now, if you're a visitor, we welcome you today. And we're so glad that you are tuning in. Let me say this real quick while you are returning to your seats. I want to say thank you to everyone who has mentioned something about my birthday, and you got to know something about me. I'm not one that likes to celebrate my birthday. I'm just not one that gets into all the parties and all those. I'm just not that way. It's just another day to me, and it's my day is just let me eat cookie cake and watch TV. But I want to thank a couple of people. First of all, I want to just give a big shout out to my friend David Haynes. David put together something on Friday that completely shocked me. And he had told me, he sent me a text and said, I want you to come to Casa Maria on Friday at 12:15. And I just thought it was just going to be like, you know, something like we always do, just kind of go hang out. And I said, sure, got it. A couple days later, I texted him back and I said, we may have to postpone. What I didn't know was that he was planning something and he started to panic. And poor Jeff got the brunt of it. And so I wound up going, and I'm glad that I did, because he had arranged about 20, 25 people to be at Casa Maria, including the mayor, Mayor Sid Edwards, and the district attorney, Hiller Moore. And they showed up. And so, Dave, I want to say thank you for that. I appreciate it. And he went through a lot of trouble, and he gave me a really good cake that none of my kids are eating but me. So thank you for that. I also want to thank Josh Rosenstern put together a little dinner last night. And I told him, I said, the football game is on. I don't care about going out to eat. I don't want to go out to eat. I just want to watch the football game. Well, Jill got with him, and they forced me to go out to dinner last night. And I think I may have been a horrible guest. But they had the TV on right there in front of me, so I was okay. So I went to dinner last night, and we had a great time. But thank you, all of you, for those wonderful birthday wishes. I really, really appreciate it. 47. And I will just say this. I will be 47 for the rest of my life. Lexi, come sing.

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Put that bridge up on the screen if you can. I can hear the sound of dry bones rattling. That's what I want right there, the other one. There it is. This is the sound of dry bones rattling. This is the praise that makes a dead man walk again. He said, open the grave. I'm coming out, and I'm going to live again. Come on, church. Just sing that bridge one more time, Lexi. One right here.

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Just begin to praise him. Just begin to shout. 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

0: Praise God, praise God. 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Hallelujah. Come on, shout, church. He's here in this place this morning. He's here in this place this morning. One more time. Come on, Lexi.
1: Oh, this is the sound of dry bones rattling. 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

El Grave. 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Just praise him this morning. Hallelujah, hallelujah. You know, about 6, 7, 8 months ago. I don't mean to pick on him. I'm not sure if he's up here. Richard, where are you at, Richard? He and I and Jeff went to lunch one day about 6 months ago. And we were at the restaurant, and he was here for many, many years. And he told me, he said that when I came back for your grandfather's 90th birthday celebration on that Sunday morning, first time I walked back into this church in a long time, he looked at me with tears running down his cheeks, and they were burying in that big old mustache. And he said, I hadn't felt the presence of God in such a long time. And he said, in essence, it was like I was raised from the dead. It was like I was raised from the dead. There are some of you in here, and there may be no doubt many of you watching right now, that you're lost, that you don't know God. You've been sensing something here this morning. And you've been feeling something, and it's been making you a little uncomfortable, and you don't know what it is. It's the convicting power of the Holy Spirit, because I believe he's about ready to resurrect some people here this morning. Here's what I felt led to do. I want to say the sinner's prayer this morning. There are some of you that you know you're not living right. You've been walking away and running from God. Some of you knew what it was like to be in the presence of God, but you haven't felt his presence in a long, long time. I'm here to tell you it's time for you to come home. Is there anyone in here this morning? If you would just slip up your hands to say, Pastor Gabe, I'm not saved, or I once was saved, but I walked away from God, and I want to return home. If that's you, just slip up your hand right now. There's anybody in here? I pray that everyone in here is saved. There's one. Anybody else? Come on, lift those hands right now. Come on, I feel the presence of God in this place. He's dealing with some hearts this morning. If you're here this morning, and you say that I want to make it right with God, I want to ask you just to stand up right where you are. Anybody else? Those that are watching and listening around the world, it's the same for you. You don't know God, but it's time for you to come home. I'm going to ask some ladies and gentlemen to stand behind these right now if you can. And for those that are watching and listening, and those that are here, I want you to know something. God loves you. He loves you. There's no sin that you could commit that will ever disqualify you from his grace or mercy. The good news is that we're already disqualified, but his grace is sufficient, and his grace is enough. I want you to repeat the simple prayer after me, knowing that saying words will not do anything for us. But it's believing these words that's what's going to save us. You have to have faith. You've got to believe. It's not a verbal. It is a spiritual that requires a verbal action.

action. It's faith. And I want you to believe it right now. And everyone in this room is going to say it with you, and these three that are here this morning. And I want you to say it with me and believe it with all of your heart. And I want everybody in here to say it with us. Dear God in heaven, I come to you in the name of Jesus. I'm sorry for my sins, the way I've lived, and things that I've done. Forgive me. Wash me. Cleanse me from all unrighteousness. With my mouth, I confess the Lord Jesus. And in my heart, I believe that God raised Jesus from the dead, and he is alive. And right now, I believe that I'm washed, that I'm cleansed, that I'm forgiven, that I am saved. Come on, give the Lord a hand clap of praise this morning. For those of you that are watching, you said that sinner's prayer, I want you to call the number on the screen, and I want you to tell that operator what God has done for you. For those of you that just said yes here, the greatest thing you can do is tell somebody what Jesus Christ has done. One more time, let's give God a hand clap of praise. I'm not going to try to preach this morning, because I believe the Spirit of God has already done that. And I believe that this whole service was orchestrated for not only these three, but for those that are watching and listening all around the world. Amen. But before we dismiss, I'm going to ask Brian if you could help me sing this song. I'm not going to sing it. I know you are. He was baiting me for that one. I was waiting for it. But I'm asking if you could just sing this simple chorus, Amazing Grace. How sweet the sound that saved a wretch like me. I want you to lift your hands. Aren't you grateful and thankful for God's amazing grace? Stand to your feet if you're able to do so. If you're not, I understand. But if you can, I want you to do so.

while you're standing and before we dismiss, ushers, go ahead and bring the boxes, please. We're going to take up our offerings before we dismiss this service. Haven't we had church this morning? Come on, church. Haven't we had a good time today? We're going to take up our tithes and the offerings. And for those that are watching and listening around the world, you can call the number on the screen. You don't want to miss tonight. Who's preaching tonight? Brother Mike Musraw is going to be ministering tonight. So you don't want to miss it. 6 o'clock. Let's go to the Lord in prayer. Father, we thank you so much for your presence. Lord, we cannot improve on what you have accomplished here today. The lives that you have touched and changed this morning will be changed forever. Lord, I'm asking that you'd bless the giver as they give to your work. In Jesus' name, amen. March around this morning and give to the work of God. Well, there's

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0: On March 27th, 2025, Brother Swaggart stepped into the studio to record what would unknowingly be his last studio session, Where the Roses Never Fade.

0: see them. I love it. 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And it's specifically when people come here to camp meetings and I see all of our different t-shirts. And ladies and gentlemen, we've got something right now that I need you. I want you to take advantage of. We've got some apparel. We've got our Sunlight Broadcasting Network branded t-shirt. We have one of my favorites. In fact, my daughter has this. It's got my grandfather on the back with his famous saying, "Well, glory." We've got Preach the Cross, and we have Family Worship Center, Baton Rouge, Louisiana, established 1982. And we have a wonderful coffee mug. 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

Well, glory. Thank you, Tyler. 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
3: Hallelujah. I feel Jesus.

Whoever you are, whatever your problem is, it really doesn't make any difference how bad that it is. If you will hear the words that Robin is singing, I'm going to ask him to sing that second verse and chorus once again. If you'll just say yes to the King of Kings and Lord of Lords, he'll change your world. Praise God.

Some time ago, Francis and I were in the great state of Tennessee at Chickamauga, where some of the most fierce, horrid fighting took place between the North and the South in the Civil War. This country lost 600,000 young men in that conflict. Over 2 million were wounded. Horrible beyond compare. We stopped at a crossroads right out of Chattanooga, where some of the most fierce fighting, as I said, had taken place. And one of the men with me said that church there was a Confederate hospital. And then when the real estate changed hands, it became Confederate Hospital, Confederate and the North. But what interested me, I looked up and there was a historical marker there. And I had to thank God for somebody in the State Department in Washington, D.C. that was in charge of historical markers. Put this one up. They could have put, this is the site of the hospital for both the North and the South armies. But they didn't. They said, in this little church, the song, Leaning on the Everlasting Arms, was first sung. But what a fellowship.

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3: 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It's entitled Jimmy Swaggart and Friends, Color Me a Story. 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
4: We welcome you today, ladies and gentlemen, to Generation of the Cross. We are so happy to have you tuning in with us today. Thank you for making Generation of the Cross a part of your day, and we hope that this program will be a blessing to you. My name is Pastor Paris Reagan. I'm going to be your host today, and once again, glad to have Pastor Sean Murphy with us.
5: Good to be here.
4: And again, nobody wanted to come and hang out with us. We're just not cool. I guess that's all there is to it.
5: Working on it.
4: Nobody likes us.
5: Yeah.
4: But you like us, and that's all that matters. We're so thankful to have you tuning in with us today. Thank you for all the kind comments that you've made to us about Generation of the Cross, and we hope that you are being blessed by it. But most importantly, we hope that you're being transformed by the Word of God. That's what we want, ladies and gentlemen. Generation of the Cross for us is an opportunity for us to just open up the Scriptures and show you things in it that will help to make you an effective and a fruitful witness for the kingdom of God today. We believe that everything that we need for life and godliness, according to 2 Peter chapter 1, has been provided.

0: provided for us through the death of Christ on the cross of Calvary. And our responsibility today is to appropriate those things that Jesus has already made available to us to be effective and to be fruitful for the kingdom. On the last program, we discussed things frame all of that, what I've just said, in the context of eschatology, that we are to live as if though Jesus might return any day. Let me ask you this question today, and it maybe help you provoke you to think about some of the thoughts that we're going to talk about on the program today. If you knew that Jesus would come back this next Saturday, a week from now, then tell me this. What would you change about your life? What would you stop doing? What would you start doing? Who would you talk to? What would you say to them? Would you need to make things right with somebody? Would you need to share your faith more with people? I know that if most of us, if we knew that Jesus was coming back a week from now, we probably wouldn't go back to work. We probably run throughout the streets telling everybody Jesus is coming back. We would be the crazy person on the side of the road yelling at every car that passed by, Jesus is coming back. That's who we would be. That's how we would act. That's how we would live. Now, I'm not telling you to quit your job, and I'm not telling you to go hang out on the street corner all day and yell that Jesus is coming back. But I am asking you to think practically, what would you change about how you're living now if you knew that Jesus was coming back in a week? What are some practical changes you can make in your life? Think about it. I think it's important that you and I start assessing how should we live to be effective for the kingdom of God today. We need to ask ourselves these questions, and we need to be critical about it so that we can be everything that Jesus has instructed us to be in the kingdom of God. We're going to start today in Luke chapter 13, unless, Sean, you have anything want to say as we get started?
1: Good.
0: All right. Luke chapter 13, we're going to begin in verse 1, and we're going to read to verse 9. It's really a couple of thoughts are found here, but they all exist together, and they're going to help us bring a conclusion to somewhat of a major section that we've been covering in the Gospel of Luke, and that is on the subject of the end times and preparing for the last judgment. This is going to help us kind of round it out, and then we'll get started thinking about some new thoughts about the kingdom of God. But Luke chapter 13, beginning in verse 1. There were present at that season some who told him of the Galileans whose blood Pilate had mingled with their sacrifices. And Jesus answering said unto them, do you suppose that these Galileans were sinners above all the Galileans because they suffered such things? I tell you, no, except you repent, you shall also likewise perish. Or those 18 upon whom the tower in Siloam fell and slew them, think you that they were sinners above all men who dwelt in Jerusalem? I tell you, no, except you repent, you shall all likewise perish. And he spoke also this parable. A certain man had a fig tree planted in a vineyard, and he came and he sought fruit thereon, and he found none. Then he said unto the dresser of the vineyard, behold, these 3 years I come seeking fruit on this fig tree, and I find none. Cut it down. Why cumbereth it the ground? Or basically, why is it a burden to the ground anymore? Just cut it down. And he answering said unto him, Lord, let it alone this year also, till I shall dig about it and dung it. And if it bear fruit, well. And if not, then after that, you shall cut it down. Ultimately, what's happening here is Jesus is trying to provoke the people that are there in his day about how they should approach their lives leading up to the return of Jesus Christ. And the first provocative thought that he gives to them is there were two groups that had experienced some significant end of their life. It was traumatic, and it was the rage, it was the conversation all throughout Israel. The first group had been killed, and they had taken the blood of those Galileans that had been killed, and Pilate had mixed it together with the sacrifices that they were making to foreign gods. And Jesus says, do you think that these Galileans were worse sinner than all the Galileans? And his answer to them is no, they were not. Now, most people

0: would have said yes, they were, because their blood had been mixed together with the sacrifice of pagan gods. So yes, these people, obviously, they were anathema. They were cursed by God. And Jesus says, they're no worse than the rest of the Galileans that live today. And he said, you Galileans that are in attendance listening to me today, unless you repent, you will suffer the same kind of fate as them. And then there was another group. A tower had unexpectedly collapsed and fallen on 18 people. And they had died. And Jesus says, do you think that they were worse sinners than the people that live in Jerusalem today? And most people would have said, yeah, that kind of an unexpected termination of life, that kind of unexpected death. Yeah, obviously there was something wrong with them. And Jesus says, no, unless the people in Jerusalem repent, they'll suffer the same kind of an end. No one. The point is this, is that everyone can expect the same end if you do not repent and accept Jesus as your Messiah. That's the point that he's making. Everyone is going to suffer the same fate unless they accept Jesus Christ as Lord and as Savior. You know, it's interesting. We do this in our own lives. We make some people out to be worse than others. We make certain groups out to be. But here's the truth, and this is going to hurt to hear it, but it's the reality. It's provocative. I understand that before I say it, but it's a reality. Murderers, rapists, molesters, perverts, the worst groups that you can think of in our society today, the worst groups that you can think of today in our society have the same judgment that they will enter into, the same eternal reality as the best people that you can think of in our society today, judges, lawyers, doctors, insurance adjusters, people that contribute positively to society. Both of those groups can expect the same end if they don't repent and accept Jesus Christ as Lord and Savior. Now, that's offensive. That means that we are all as bad as the people that we hate the most. How hard is that for humanity to accept? What does it say about the reality of sin? The reality is sin is so bad that even those of us who are good in society, as opposed to those who are bad in society, we all have the same end. We're all headed to the same place if we don't accept Jesus as our Lord and as our Savior. Mm-hmm. And it's shameful.
1: I think, and let me ask you this, because where we came from in the last chapter, one of the things that was mentioned was those that knew much but didn't do it received a greater lashing than those who had little understanding. And just thinking for somebody that may be watching, listening, asking the question, do you see a place in Scripture where there's weights of punishment? The reality is, and I would agree with 100%, either way, they both end up the same place. Either way, they both
0: end up
1: the same place.
0: That's the thing, man.
1: Do you see in Scripture, though, where there may be a more severe punishment to those who have rejected?
0: People talk about this, and yeah, let's say that there is. All right, let's just join that side and say, yeah, you know what? There might be worse punishment for people who had a certain knowledge than opposed to others. I don't think it really matters. Everyone ends up in the same place.
1: That's why I wanted to bring it up.
0: The lake of fire.
1: That's why I wanted to bring it up, because I think somebody may be thinking that and say, well, no, I've seen varying degrees of judgment, but at the end of the day, you are completely cut off from God.
0: I had a friend, I'm sorry, go ahead.
1: That's it. That's all I wanted to bring up.
0: Yeah, there. Completely cut off from God. You're in eternity. You're in a lake of fire. I had a friend, he was my boss. Mm-hmm. And he told me that there were a few things that happened to him when he first started like coming around to needing to get things right with God. He was a family man. He had a wife and children that loved him, and he was a part of their lives, dedicated to them. He was a tire worker, and he was a hard worker, and he was contributing well to his family and contributing, honestly, well to society.

0: And he had gotten so good at his job that he decided he was going to, you know, step out and start his own business and start doing it on his own. And he became very successful. And again, he's contributing well to his family, contributing well to his own personal life, contributing well to society, a good man. Yeah. But he started to have these dreams. And in these dreams, he was falling into hell. He said it was a pit of darkness. Mm. And the further I dropped, the darker it got. Mm. And he said that these dreams were accompanied by the shrieks of demons. But not only the shrieks of demons, but the shrieks of human beings who were reaching out and trying to grab a hold of him. And he just kept falling, and the shrieking, and it got louder, and the people grabbing at him, there were more and more, and the further he fell, the darker it got, and the harder it got. And he said he would wake up in the middle of the night, and he said, "You can ask my wife, she would put her hand on my feet." He said, "I'd wake up screaming, my feet are on fire, my feet are on fire."
1: Wow.
0: And his wife would touch his feet, and physically, they were hot.
1: Wow.
0: And his kids were in travel baseball, and he would take them, to tournaments on the weekends. And again, he's having these experiences at night, these night terrors, these dreams, these nightmares, falling into hell. And he knows God's dealing with him. And if I remember right, his uncle was he lived in the area, but he would only watch us. He didn't come to church here, but he watched us on television. He had Expositor Study Bible. So he had family members that knew about the things of God. Mm-hmm. And he said that he would, again, he's taking these kids to baseball, and he's kind of getting to the point where he really feels like, man, we need to be in church. You know, I don't want to be at a baseball field. I want to get my family to church. Mm-hmm. I need to get my family to church. And he's not done that yet. He's not taken step yet. And so his kids had done well in their travel ball team, and they had made a championship game. The championship game was at 10 a.m. on a Sunday morning. Mm. And so they get to the baseball field, and he's walking up, and he gets to the gate, and man, if you've been involved in travel baseball, you know it's a racket. You got every parent and every person that walks in's got to pay for admission and then concessions. So anyways, walking up to the gate, and the tournament director is there taking up, having people purchase tickets. And he looked at the man and he said, "Why are you? Let me ask you something." He said, "You could have had this game at 2 o'clock. There's only one game today, one championship game today. Mm-hmm. You could have had this game at 2 o'clock. Why are you having this game at 10 o'clock in the morning when families should have their kids in church, have their families at church?" And he said the tournament director slammed his fist down on the gate. And I know this for a fact because I played baseball and I know how people approach that game. That tournament director slammed his fist down on the gate and he said, "Son, this is my church." Hmm. And he said that was the moment. He said it like a floodgate opened up in his mind. I've got my kids at the wrong place.
1: Yep.
0: And I'm going to get them at the right place. Mm-hmm. And he pulled his kids out of travel baseball. And the next week they were in church. And this man, he gave his heart to Jesus.
1: Amen.
0: Turned his life around, turned his family around. And this is a good man. He doesn't necessarily believe all the things that I do. And we disagree on some points of theology, but he's a good man, and he loves the Lord, and he serves the Lord, and he gives a lot of money to his church. Mm-hmm. He gives a lot of money to the work of God, and he's done a lot for the kingdom.
1: Yeah.
0: And but my point is this: this was a good man.
1: Yeah.
0: And his destiny was the same.
1: Yeah.
0: As rapists and murderers, and I know that's offensive. And I know how that makes you feel. And I know that it makes you, I know what it makes you do. You just gnashed your teeth. I know how it makes you feel. It's offensive and it's meant to be. Because this is the reality of all of humanity. Doesn't matter how good we are. Doesn't matter how bad we are. If we don't accept Jesus, we're all heading to the same fate. All of our realities are the same without Jesus. There is none good, no, not one. All of our righteousness is as filthy rags. All of our mouths must

0: must be stopped. There's not one of us that deserves heaven. Not one, ladies and gentlemen. We all deserve the same reality if we don't accept Jesus. And Jesus is looking at Israel and he's saying, I don't see any fruit. Mm-hmm. I don't see anything that I can save that moves us into the parable of the fig tree. And he says, I've been coming year after year and I've been looking and I've wanted to find fruit. I've been patient. And God is looking at humanity right now. He's looking at your life. And he said, these last 20 years, 30 years, 40 years, 50 years, 60 years, I've been patient with you. And I've been looking for fruit. You should have died 20 years ago, but here you are. You should have died 30 years ago, but here you are. You should have died at COVID, but you're still alive. And God's mercy, he's been patient. Because our God loves you. Jesus loves you. And the man comes out and he says, I'm going to cut this tree down. It's a burden to the ground. Mm-hmm. And I'm going to take this tree out of the earth. I'm going to remove this tree from the burden that it is to society.
1: Think about that.
0: That it is to the world. And I'm going to remove it. Back in 2013, I was a burden to society. And for 21 years, God had watched my life and he'd come year after year and he was looking for fruit. And he didn't find it and he said, that's it, I've had enough, I'm gonna cut this tree down. But Jesus stepped in. Thank God Jesus stepped in. He said, give it one more year. And I'll do everything I can, everything I know to do. I'll focus all of my attention on this one tree. Yeah. And I'll do everything I can to give it life. And if you come back next year and this tree doesn't produce any fruit, then cut it down. But if it's producing fruit by then let it live. And that's why Jesus came 2,000 years ago. That's why he was talking to these people. That's why he did everything he could to see fruit come about in their lives. And that's why you're still walking the earth today, ladies and gentlemen. He's given you another year. He's given you another year. He's given you 20 years. And he's doing everything he can right now. He's focusing his attention. And right now is this is your time to bring forth fruit. Right now, right here in this moment. I sense it in my heart. I sense it in my spirit that there are some of you right now, you should not be alive. I know people who got behind the wheel of a car when they were drunk. They were friends of mine. They're not alive today. I know friends who consumed so much alcohol it killed them. They're not alive today. And I got behind the wheel of the car and I had been drinking. And I shouldn't be here. But God preserved my life and he's preserved yours. And it's because of this moment right now. You on the other side of this television, you should not be here. You know what I'm talking about. You tried to take your life, but it didn't work. You've drank so much that you could float in a pool of alcohol, but yet you're still here. You got behind the wheel of the car and you've been doing drugs, you've been drinking, and you wrapped your car around that tree, but somehow you're still alive. Maybe some of you are in prison and you're hearing this right now. I don't know where you're at. I don't know what you've done. I don't know, but your life has become a living hell and you shouldn't be here, but you're here. And I'll tell you why. Because Jesus is getting ready to come into your heart and he's getting ready to change everything. That's how much he loves you today. I'm going to pray a prayer with you today. This prayer cannot save you. This prayer has no power in it. It has no power in and of itself. But the reason I'm asking you to pray it with me is because faith is believed on in the heart and confession is made with the mouth. Romans chapter 10. So when I pray this,

0: this prayer, you've got to believe it in your heart and you've got to confess it with your mouth, the Lord Jesus. And if you'll believe it in your heart today and confess it with your mouth, the Spirit of God's going to come in and He's going to save you. And everything about your life is about to change. You shouldn't be here today. You deserve hell. But Jesus is stepping in one more time to see fruit spring up in your life. I'm going to ask you to pray with me. I'm going to ask you, if you can, lift your hands in the air as a sign of surrender to Jesus. And I'm going to ask Sean to repeat this prayer after me, but I'm going to ask you to repeat it with us. And as you pray this prayer, believe it in your heart, and I promise you, you shall be saved. Pray with me today. Heavenly Father.
1: Heavenly Father.
0: I come to you today in the name of Jesus.
1: I come to you today in the name of Jesus.
0: I'm sorry for my sins.
1: I'm sorry for my sins.
0: I'm sorry for what I've done.
1: I'm sorry for what I've done.
0: I'm sorry for the way I've lived.
1: I'm sorry for the way I've lived.
0: Please forgive me.
1: Please forgive me.
0: Wash me.
1: Wash me.
0: Cleanse me.
1: Cleanse me.
0: With your precious blood.
1: With your precious blood.
0: I believe your son Jesus.
1: I believe your son Jesus.
0: Is the Son of God.
1: Is the Son of God.
0: I believe he died on the cross for my sin.
1: I believe he died on the cross for my sin.
0: And I believe he rose from the dead.
1: And I believe he rose from the dead.
0: And he is alive right now.
1: And he is alive right now.
0: And right now, I confess Jesus.
1: Right now, I confess Jesus.
0: As my Lord and my Savior.
1: As my Lord and my Savior.
0: Right now, I believe.
1: Right now, I believe.
0: That he is my Lord and my Savior.
1: That he is my Lord and my Savior.
0: And right now, I make him.
1: And right now, I make him.
0: The Lord and the Savior.
1: The Lord and the Savior.
0: Of my life.
1: Of my life.
0: And today, based upon this confession of faith.
1: And today, based upon this confession of
0: faith. I can confidently say.
1: I can confidently say.
0: That I have been washed.
1: That I've been washed.
0: That I have been cleansed.
1: That I've been cleansed.
0: That I've been forgiven.
1: That I've been forgiven.
0: That I am saved.
1: That I am saved.
0: Give Jesus praise right now in your own heart. And praise him with your mouth. Say, thank you, Jesus, for saving me. Thank you, Jesus, for redeeming me. Give him the praise that he deserves. You need to call somebody and tell them that you gave your heart to Jesus. Tell them what he's done for you today. Tell them that you deserve to die. But Jesus stepped in and brought life to you. He did that for you today. Right now, I want you to tell somebody what Jesus has done for you. Call the number on the screen, that number, 888, whatever the number might be. Call in and tell someone here at the ministry that you gave your heart to Jesus. We'll send you a pamphlet free of charge entitled, What Must I Do to Be Saved? It'll explain everything that's happened to you. Man, I know right now heaven is rejoicing. I know right now Jesus is rejoicing over you, dancing over you, singing over you because you have come into a saving knowledge of the Lord Jesus Christ. Your life will never be the same. I thank God today for what he's done for you. We got to take a quick break, ladies and gentlemen. Don't go anywhere. We'll be right back.
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5: 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That's Proverbs 16, 25. 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

0: to pray, talk to the Lord every day. It's not, you don't have to learn something special, some kind of special prayer. Just take a few minutes and talk to him. Tell him you love him. Tell him you're thankful for what he's done for you. And I believe some great things just happened in that last segment. Lives were changed for time and eternity. And believing that you're going to continue to see fruit being born out in your life. But isn't that the beauty of it? You deserved hell. We all did. We all deserve the same end. But Jesus stepped in and said, hey, give me another year.
1: Yeah.
0: Give me one more year with them, and I'll prove what I can do in a heart and a life that wasn't able to bear fruit.
1: Amen.
0: And it's good news. It's good news, the gospel of Jesus Christ, born again. And there's really been a change in me. Born again, just like Jesus said. Born again and all because of Calvary. I'm glad, so glad today that you and I, we've been born again. We're going to pick up in our study here, Luke chapter 13 and verse 10. And we're going to read down to likely verse 17, and we'll make a few comments. And he was teaching in one of the synagogues on the Sabbath, and behold, there was a woman who had a spirit of infirmity 18 years and was bowed together and could in no wise lift herself up. And Jesus saw her, and he called her to him. And he said to her, woman, you are loosed from your infirmity. And he laid his hands on her, and immediately she was made straight, and she glorified God. And the ruler of the synagogue answered with indignation because that Jesus had healed on the Sabbath day. And he said to the people, there are 6 days in which men ought to work, and in them, therefore, come and be healed, but not on the Sabbath day. And the Lord then answered him and said, you hypocrite, does not each one of you on the Sabbath loose his ox or loose his donkey from the stall and lead him away to water? And ought not this woman, being a daughter of Abraham, who Satan had bound, lo, these 18 years, be loosed from this bond on the Sabbath day? And when he had said these things, all his adversaries were ashamed, and all the people rejoiced for all the glorious things that were done by him. Man, what is the nature of religion anyway? I want you to think about this for a moment, and I think there are some things that we can pull out of here that are going to be helpful for you, and I know Sean's probably got some interesting thoughts to pull out of this paragraph, but I want you to see this, because how ridiculous is it? There's a woman that has been bound, according to the scripture here, by Satan for 18 years. 18 years she's been bowed over. She had some kind of deformity that caused her spine to pull her over to where she couldn't walk upright. She couldn't stand upright. She was bowed over. And Jesus is clear, this is Satan that's doing this to her.
1: Right.
0: And Satan has this woman in bondage, and Jesus heals her. And a religious leader in the synagogue, the ruler of the synagogue, steps forward, and he's got some great words of wisdom to proclaim. 6 days are men and women to work. Mm-hmm. And there's one day that we are to rest. And Jesus has healed on this one day where we're not supposed to work. If you want to be healed, come on one of the other 6 days, but don't come here for healing on the Sabbath day.
1: Yeah. It's
0: what a fool. Have you ever said something and wished you could take it back? I think this guy by now should wish that he could take these things back, because this is the most foolish thought in the world, but it's the nature of religion, ladies and gentlemen. Mm-hmm. We got one day, right? And all of these years this woman had probably come to this very synagogue, mm-hmm, and never once found any healing. And she doesn't even step forward to Jesus say, hey, Jesus, heal me.
1: Right.
0: Jesus pulls her out of the crowd and heals her. And religion would rather keep you in bondage for just another day. That's ultimately what religion wants to do. Come on, just give us one more day. Mm. And then you know what it'll tell you the next day? Just give us one more day.
1: Yeah.
0: And the next day, just give us one more day. But Jesus says, I don't care what day it is. I want to bring freedom and he

0: healing to humanity.
1: Right. I love the contrast there. Just one more day of bondage. And then where we just came from, it was just give me one more year of fruit.
0: One more year.
1: Just give me a moment. I'll bring fruit. And what the religious leaders can do is bring bondage.
0: That's all they can do.
1: It's really a stark contrast where you made mention of it, but who are they associated with? Who's the religious leader married to?
0: Satan.
1: I mean, it's really strong here. Is Satan's the one who had this woman bound, and this man jumps in to defend her bondage. You can sugarcoat it as much as you want, but what he's truly doing is defending her bondage.
0: Goodness.
1: He's defending the works of Satan as a religious leader.
0: Give Satan one more day.
1: Give him one more day.
0: Goodness.
1: Yeah.
0: It's embarrassing.
1: It really is. It reminds me of Pharaoh standing up. When do you want the frogs gone?
0: Tomorrow.
1: And it's in Egypt, they worshiped them. The frogs were one of the gods that they worshiped. And he's like, just give me one more day.
0: Give me one more day with the frogs.
1: Where I can't sleep. Just rolling on frogs and cooking with frogs in the oven. And Yeah. So one more day of bondage, though, is the thought versus give me a moment and I'll bring forth fruit is such a beautiful contrast there between the two of them.
0: You know, I sit on Francis and Friends, and it never fails. I'm not on Francis and Friends every day or every week, and that's just not been the way it's been for me. But every now and then I get to be on Francis. It does not fail. Every time I'm on Francis and Friends, someone says, why is it that we don't keep the Sabbath? It doesn't fail. And you would think by now, as many times as that question has been answered on Francis and Friends, that people would get it. Yeah. That the Sabbath, that we've made so much out of the Sabbath day, and we've made it as if though the Sabbath day was created for the worship of God. And Jesus says that's not why the Sabbath day was created. Right. It was created for the goodness of man, mm-hmm. so that man could have a day of rest. Yeah. The Sabbath was not made by God to hurt man or to keep man in bondage or to keep man from experiencing the goodness of God. It was made by God for the goodness of man.
1: Yeah.
0: And it's so silly. We get so ridiculous. Man can't do anything that might be considered good. And this, listen to this religious leader. Jesus heals this woman on the Sabbath day. Does something good for her. And that's the very nature of what the Sabbath day is all about. To be good for humanity. Mm-hmm. But more than that, it actually does have a spiritual connotation, the Sabbath day. It represents something far greater that was always to come. And that's the Sabbath rest that we find in Jesus Christ. If you were open up the book of Hebrews, go to Hebrews chapter 3 and Hebrews chapter 4, you can read about the idea of the Sabbath rest. And here's the interesting thing. There were the children of Israel were honoring the Sabbath day all throughout the wilderness wanderings. In fact, the day before Sabbath, God would provide double manna so that they wouldn't have to go out and harvest manna on the Sabbath day. And so they could just rest. They wouldn't have to go out and work. And God literally provides double for them the day before Sabbath. So on Friday, there would be double manna. And that would be enough to carry them through the Sabbath day. And then there would be manna again on the next day. All right. And so these people are honoring the Sabbath rest. And do you know what God says about them? He says, these people hardened their hearts in the wilderness, and because of that, I made a commitment that I would not allow them to enter into my rest.
1: Yep.
0: Think of that.
1: Yeah, rest.
0: These people are keeping the Sabbath, though.
1: Yeah.
0: What does he mean that he's not going to let them enter rest? And that's because the rest typifies something that you and I even today have yet to experience.
1: Mm-hmm. Right.
0: Now we are spiritually experiencing, come unto me, all ye that labor and are heavy laden, and I shall give you rest. You and I are experiencing the rest of the finished work of Jesus Christ on the cross of Calvary right now today. But the true rest that's coming is what the writer of Hebrews is talking about. He's saying there remains a rest for the people of God. Labor therefore that you might enter into

0: to this rest. And ultimately, the rest typifies eternity that we've not yet experienced. So the Sabbath day, and this is what I wanted to bring out. This is why I've gone through this whole train of thought. The Sabbath day represents the rest and the healing that we find in Jesus Christ, both now and in eternity.
1: Good. It's interesting in the context of Hebrews, what he's saying is he says over and over, don't harden your heart like they did.
0: Right.
1: And you will not inherit this. So they're drifting back into legalism, back into old right. covenant theology, right. away from Christ. And he's saying, you're not going to inherit rest by adhering to just the law, thinking that you'll inherit this.
0: Now, why would the writer of Hebrews have to write that? What's going on at that time period?
1: A believing community that is clear through the context is drifting back into Mosaic covenant and drifting into law or adherence of the law.
0: Let me ask you a question. Maybe I don't know where you land on this, but it would be good to know. Mm-hmm. Now, where do you land on the dating of the writing of the book of Hebrews?
1: Oh, man, I was torn on that.
0: Yeah.
1: I was torn on it. I think I ended up landing in a later
0: after view. AD 70.
1: Yeah.
0: Yeah.
1: Yeah.
0: And that's where I land. And I think that's the most faithful representation of the time of the writing. And that's because of the issues that they seem to be facing.
1: Yeah. More persecution, very much so, is right. very common throughout. If we look at what's going on in Ephesus and in 1st and 2nd Timothy, and then
0: right.
1: What Peter's writing about from Rome. So yeah, those were some of the arguments that caused me to land.
0: So
1: there's some good arguments for an earlier writing.
0: But now yeah, AD 70, what happens?
1: That's when the temple's destroyed.
0: Temple's destroyed, Jerusalem's destroyed, mm-hmm. and the religious leaders of Israel spread out throughout the Roman Empire. And they become a thorn in the side of the Christian community all throughout the Roman Empire.
1: Right.
0: They become very hostile. There was even a prayer that they would pray that the religious leaders would have Jews, faithful Jews, recite every single day. What's it, the Shema? Is that the book of prayers? Whichever it is.
1: Yeah.
0: They would have them pray this prayer, a curse on those of the Nazarenes. Christians, they would pronounce a curse every day
1: over the
0: Christian community. And one of the big things that they were doing is that they were persecuting Christians, Jewish Christians, especially throughout the diaspora and becoming a thorn in their side. And so now where the Jewish communities, let me say it this way. The synagogues throughout the diaspora were the center of Jewish life. It was more than just a place to come and worship God.
1: Right.
0: It was the center of community for Jewish people. And up until the time of AD 70, where there was significant persecution inside of the Jerusalem community of Jerusalem and Judea, the persecution that was going on outside of the diaspora inside of Rome was not that bad in the synagogues. But now, at this time, after AD 70, it becomes much worse. And there was a lot of, pressure. There was a lot of pressure that's being applied to the Jewish people throughout the diaspora to reject Christ, to reject Christianity, if they wanted to remain a part of the Jewish community.
1: Mm-hmm.
0: And I do believe that's why the book of Hebrews is written.
1: Yeah, and if you look, so Nero's fires, it's 64.
0: 64.
1: So Nero, which a lot of, there's good reason, in my opinion, to believe that he's the reason that the fires happened, that he actually started
0: absolutely,
1: them.
0: Absolutely,
1: because he wanted to create his own vision for what Rome would look like and rebuild Rome.
0: Right.
1: Couldn't get approval to do so. All of a sudden, the city's on fire. And then Tacitus and Suetonius, I believe is how you say his name, they write about people trying to put the fires out, and there were thugs in the streets stopping people from
0: right.
1: putting the fires out.
0: Right.
1: So it is believed that he is behind them. Then he turns around when there's outrage against them and blames the Christians for it.
0: Yeah,
1: and
0: so whichever way it actually went down, the fire started,
1: yeah.
0: Nero falsely accuses the Christians of doing it.
1: And this is where Peter writes at a time, probably 1 Peter, I think, is just before this, but it's a time where persecution's right up, probably 63 or so, right up on the edge. By the time he writes his final letter, we are full out in persecution. But to put it in perspective, Nero is putting Christians in his garden as human torches throughout his gardens.
0: Right, to light the gardens.
1: And when the sun sets, he lights these people on fire to light his gardens. This is the type of wickedness that's running Rome at the time. And this is the type of fear that would have spread out throughout the diaspora, like you're talking about, which is just outside of Israel, the northern region there, and throughout Rome. And all these Christians are saying, okay, Judaism is a legal religion here.
0: It's safe.
1: I can be safe. Yep. If I reject Christ, I can still have community. I can still have my Jewish roots, my Jewish family. I wouldn't be cut off from all these things. It's safe.
0: And now the religious leaders that were so prominent in Jerusalem and such a problem in Jerusalem, now they're everywhere throughout the diaspora, and they are very loud vocal mouthpieces who have good relationships with Roman government leaders, right? Because they had to, because of the way that they were centered in Jerusalem. And so they're causing the Christian community big problems, right?
1: So you can, if you put yourself in their shoes, there's a reason
0: the
1: book of Hebrews is as...
0: The kind of pressure they're facing is not, if I share my faith, someone might laugh at me.
1: Right. I might get unfollowed on social media, right?
0: I might get
1: canceled.
0: Someone
1: that I've never... Right. Yeah. It's, I genuinely might be burned alive.
0: I might be set on fire in Nero's garden.
1: Exactly.
0: Yeah.
1: So, but the encouragement over and over, the several warnings throughout Hebrews to endure so that you might enter the rest.
0: Enter that
1: rest. That awaits you.
0: Right.
1: And that is what Jesus is conveying here, is a rest beyond man's rest. It is an eternal rest. And I love the way that even this religious leader words it is, there's 6 days where men ought to work.
0: 6 days.
1: And it really, the seventh day was a picture of the fact that only God was able to work, and he orders creation. He continues to, all creation sustains in him.
0: Yeah.
1: And that seventh day. And Jesus, even if you limit to where man can't work this day, he still is able to.
0: Yeah.
1: And I know that the point here, it really is that it was created for man, and we're misunderstanding what the purpose of the Sabbath is here, this guy is. But the reality is God has authority over all 7 days.
0: All 7 days.
1: And that's what Jesus is showing, is I have authority over all of them. I'm the one that gave you the Sabbath.
0: And the Sabbath day, and this is the beautiful thing, the Sabbath day was never made to hurt man.
1: Right.
0: It was made to help man. And so for Jesus, God, to heal someone on the Sabbath day is not a violation of any principle that the Sabbath day has ever been about.
1: Yeah.
0: And that's the beauty of it.
1: Even the eating, when they, don't you remember David, when he went in and took the bread from the temple?
0: Exactly. Like it was not to hurt man. The law never came to be a burden on humanity. That's not the purpose of it. I gave it to actually benefit society and to bring healing to society. And I think that you and I need to align ourselves with Jesus and not this religious leader who's saying, of all the days to be healed, why on Sabbath?
1: Yeah.
0: And that's because Sabbath is made for the good of man, not to be a religious bondage to hold man in captivity. We got to take a quick break, ladies and gentlemen. We'll be right back.
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3: All right, ladies and gentlemen, we are back. And let's just put it this way. You don't need to give Satan one more day to have his way in your life. Don't give him another day. And that's what Jesus was doing for that woman that had been bent over for 18 years. He wasn't going to let Satan have another day of controlling and ruling and dominating her life. Religion is siding with Satan. I'm glad Sean brought that out because, man, what a thought. Religion is saying, give Satan another day. Mm-hmm. And Jesus says, no. I'm not going to give him another day in your life. Right now, you can be free in Jesus' name. Amen. All right, we're going to keep reading here in Luke chapter 13. Let's read verse 18. And then he said, unto what is the kingdom of God like, and whereunto shall I resemble it? It is like a grain of mustard seed, which a man took and cast into his garden, and it grew and waxed a great tree. It became a great tree. And the fowls of the air lodged in the branches of it. And again, he said, whereunto shall I liken the kingdom? And he said, it is like leaven, which a woman took and hid in three measures of meal till the whole was leavened. And he went throughout the cities and villages, teaching and journeying toward Jerusalem. And then he said to him, Lord, are there few that be saved? And he said unto them, strive to enter in at the strait gate. For many, I say unto you, will seek to enter in and shall not be able. When once the master of the house is risen and has shut the door, and you begin to stand without and to knock at the door, saying, Lord, Lord, open unto us. And he shall answer and say unto you, I know you not whence you are. Then shall you begin to say, we have eaten and drunk in your presence, and you have taught in our streets. But he shall say, I tell you, I know you not whence you are. Depart from me, all you workers of iniquity. And there shall be weeping and gnashing of teeth. When you shall say, Abraham and Isaac and Jacob and the prophets in the kingdom of God, and you yourselves thrust out. And they shall come from the east and from the west and from the north and from the south. And they shall sit down in the kingdom of God. And behold, there are last which shall be first, and there are first which shall be called last. Mm-hmm. Jesus begins here by discussing the idea of what does the kingdom of God look like. And at first he says it's like a mustard seed. A mustard seed, I wish I have one in a little jar in my office. I had a student at the college that gave one to me. And well, it's in boxes right now because we're moving. But I have this little jar and it has a mustard seed in it. And when I say a little jar, I mean the jar is about this big and about this wide, because the mustard seed is the smallest of the seeds. It's just this little dot. If you saw it, you wouldn't think much of it at all. But yet that little dot, when planted in the ground and it begins to sprout and grow, becomes one of the largest trees that there is. And that's what the kingdom of God is like. It seems small and insignificant. But once it begins to grow, you begin to see the greatness of that kingdom. And then he says, it's like leaven, just small little three measures of leaven. Just, it's all it takes. Just a little bit of leaven, put into the meal. And once it bakes, it becomes this large loaf that you just wouldn't expect for it to be able to get that big and that produce that much. And yet it is, it's small and it's insignificant. Right. And that's how the kingdom really begins to be born out into people's lives. And it's then he relates it as a small, narrow gate, a path that's small and narrow. And it doesn't seem like that's the way to enter into the kingdom, but that's the only way to enter into the kingdom. And that's the idea, what Jesus is trying to relate about the kingdom. To enter into it seems to accept something that's really small and insignificant, yet it becomes this great kingdom. And ultimately, that's what we see around the world and throughout all of time. I'm trying to think back into a section that we had just covered. And the thought that came to my mind is that they had a very small and narrow perception of what Jesus was doing, even his own disciples, a very small and narrow perception of what Jesus was doing, and they thought that all that he was doing was just for their time period right there in that moment. They couldn't see how big of a view that Jesus actually had that would span thousands of years and millions upon billions of people.
4: Right.
3: Because their perception was just small and narrow, and that's what Jesus is relating here about the kingdom.
4: Yeah. When you were talking, the only thing I kept thinking about, can anything good come from Nazareth?
3: Right.
4: That's you wouldn't expect a carpenter's son to be the Messiah, to be God incarnate. And I think that right there is a beautiful picture that typifies every one of these parables, every one of these images that's shown. But it has spread, and that's what's beautiful.
3: Look at
4: it now, and this leaven has spread to every nation of the world.
3: Right.
4: I just saw a picture of a church gathering in China, and it was tens of thousands. Mm-hmm. And then in another nation, it was 160,000 people gathered in this nation. To worship. And it was seeing pictures like that, every nation around the world, his name is known.
3: Yeah.
4: And there are people that are faithful to him. And that leaven, that one carpenter's son has turned to this entire world. It truly is Abraham's promise that look and count the stars, and your seed, your offspring, will outnumber the stars in the sky. And that is the promise that Galatians chapter 3 tells us, that seed was not just Isaac, that seed was Christ.
3: Right.
4: And it was singular.
3: Right.
4: And because of Christ, this is how many would come to him, and the kingdom of heaven would consist of this many people.
3: Right. Paul talked about, and I love this, because I think it shows how we fit into this concept. But he said in 1 Corinthians chapter 1, "For Christ sent me not to baptize, but to preach the gospel, not with wisdom of words, lest the cross of Christ shall be made of none effect. For the preaching of the cross is to them who perish foolishness. Mm-hmm. But to us who are saved, it is the power of God. For it is written, I will destroy the wisdom of the wise, and I'll bring to nothing the understanding of the prudent. Where is the wise? And where is the scribe? And where is the disputer of this world? Has not God made foolish the wisdom of this world? For after that, in the wisdom of God, the world by wisdom knew not God. And it pleased God by the foolishness of preaching to save them who believe. For the Jews require the sign, the Greeks seek after wisdom. But we preach Christ crucified, unto the Jew a stumbling block, and to the Greeks foolishness. But unto them which are called, both Jew and Greek, Christ the power of God and the wisdom of God. Because the foolishness of God is wiser than men, and the weakness of God is stronger than men." Now listen to this. "For see your calling, brethren, how that not many wise men after the flesh, and not many mighty, not many noble are called." That's such a powerful thought. Leave that right there on the screen. "For see your calling, brethren, how that not many wise men after the flesh, not many mighty, not many noble are called. But God has chosen the foolish things of the world to confound the wise. And God has chosen the weak things of the world to confound the things which are mighty. And the base things of the world and the things which are despised has God chosen. Yes, and things which are not to bring to naught things that are, that no flesh should glory in his presence."
4: Dude.
3: And this is what I want you to see. Jimmy Swaggart, a little boy in Faraday, Louisiana. I've driven through Faraday. It's nothing. You blink and you miss it. And that's the truth. Faraday, Louisiana is small and seemingly nothing. Can anything good come out of Nazareth? Can anything good come out of Faraday? Can anything good come out of your life? But that's the point. Foolish, not many mighty, not many noble, but we know the Master.
4: Right.
3: We know the Savior. We've had the gospel deposited within us, and God can take those that are not very mighty, not very noble, not very much according to the flesh, and confound the wise with the gospel of Jesus Christ. Ladies and gentlemen, it might look like a mustard seed. It might seem like a little measure of leaven. It might seem like a very small gate, but God can do a lot with a little.
4: Amen.
3: If you'll just believe him.
4: Amen.
3: We've got to go. See you next time on Generation of the Cross.
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3: This is Gabriel Swaggart, president of Jimmy Swaggart Bible College. For over 30 years, JSBC is preparing students for ministry, whether as pastors or teachers. With the Word of God as the cornerstone of our curriculum, we are preparing students for lifelong experiences. I can promise every prospective student a well-rounded education on this beautiful campus where people are respected and true Christian faith is practiced. As the grandson of evangelist Jimmy Swaggart, I can assure you that your time spent here will result in three things. Number one, an understanding of the message of Jesus Christ and Him crucified. Number two, what it means to be thoroughly Pentecostal. And number three, how to apply the Word of God to your everyday life and living.
4: Jimmy Swaggart Bible College, spiritually minded, academically sound.
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12: This is a repeat broadcast of this morning service at Family Worship Center Church in Baton Rouge. 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

Just praise his name, church. Hallelujah. Oh, Lord, we love you this morning. Every promise in the book is mine. There's a joy in the house this morning. And if you're watching or listening and you're wondering about it and you've never really experienced it, just dive on in. The Lord's waiting on you.

0: Church, he's worthy of our praise this morning. Everything we have in life that is good is because of him. When we were lost, he found us. When we were blind to our sins, the light of the gospel penetrated our heart. And today, we're no longer who we once were, but we are now new creations in Christ Jesus. Old things passed away. All things have become new. But he didn't stop there. He's given us the Holy Spirit. He's given us healing. He's given us hope. He's given us joy. He's given us peace. And soon and very soon, there's going to be a reunion of the body of Christ. And I want you to pick it up and sing again, worthy of it all. And I want you to lift your hands this morning. We're here to worship. We're here to glorify the Lord. Sing it.
1: All the saints.

0: worship you, Lord. 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And now that service has begun, make sure all your cell phones are turned off. 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
0: Got one more announcement. Men's Barbecue and Game Day Fellowship. This is October the 24th at 11 a.m., second floor of the Trotter Building. We're going to have barbecue and football. Going to watch the LSU game, and I pray it was better than last night. Talking about laying an egg. They laid an egg. All right, that's it. But we love all the men to come. Please sign up at the Pastoral Care Station. We would love to have you there. And we saw the advertisement for Sam Farina. He'll be preaching for us Sunday night, October the 4th. Sam and I have known each other for well over 50 years. We went to Bible school together. And his wife and my wife, Debbie, were roommates. And so we're so excited to have longtime friends be with us. So I encourage you to be out. He does a lot of missions work with the Assemblies of God, and he's a great guy, a great speaker. So come out that Sunday night. We had a great day the other day in the family. Somebody had a birthday. Come here, Gabriel.

0: We have tried, Debbie and I have tried to raise our children right, and unfortunately, one of them turned out to be a Cowboys fan, and that's blasphemy. That's evil. But it doesn't matter. They're going to lose today, and we can rub it in again. But Debbie and I are so proud of Gabriel, and it is a privilege to be able to serve side by side with your son. Now, I'm going to tell a story on you, okay? This is good. When he and Matthew, they were little. Now, Matthew and Gabriel, they're only 12 months and 2 weeks apart. And Gabriel just turned 47.
1: 13 months and 2 weeks.
0: Well, whatever it is. It's still close. Anyway, Gabriel's 47. Matthew, on October the 2nd, will be 46. So when they were about 7 and 6, something about that age, we got them BB guns. And so they're out, and all of a sudden, they're out playing and shooting their BB guns, and I was doing something in the house, and all of a sudden the door flung up, and I heard this screaming and crying, and I thought, they've shot each other. So I come running down, and Gabriel's just, and he goes, I killed this girl! I'm going to burn in hell! He was so upset. I killed a squirrel. He made me come out and look at this dead squirrel. So to show you the difference.
1: I'm not a hunter.
0: We found that out. But it wasn't a few minutes later. Here comes Matthew. I killed a squirrel. Let's skin it and eat it right now. Totally different.
1: Yes, totally different.
0: In their personalities. But we love you, Gabe.
1: Appreciate it.
0: Happy birthday. Now, Gabriel did get that after me. I'm not a hunter. I'm not going hunting with you. I'm not going fishing with you. I'm not coming to your farm. I'm not interested in looking at cows. I'm not going to go ride a horse. I'm not going to do outdoor stuff. I don't understand people who go camping in the woods when there's a nice motel room. Just don't get it whatsoever. Ever. Don't get it at all. I am an indoor guy. All right? So if some of you are thinking about inviting me to go hunting with you, not going to happen. I mean, who could kill Bambi? I got to tell you, I did go hunting once. Right after Debbie and I got married. Debbie's from Mississippi and her family were hunters. And so it was like we'd been married about, I think, a year or so, and it was Christmas, and they got me a rifle. I don't even know which end to hold. I mean, guns are foreign to me, okay? So I'm like, oh, okay. All right, this is great, yeah. And they said, well, we're going to take you hunting tomorrow. And I said, oh, okay. Well, this is some things I learned. Anything you got to get up at 3 o'clock in the morning when it's cold to go do, it ain't worth it. It ain't worth it. So they said, we're going to go hunt deer. I'm like, okay. So we get out in the woods, Mississippi, and I mean, it is pitch black dark. Now, first of all, there's weird noises in the woods. And there's weird animals, okay? And so we're walking on this trail, and they stopped and said, you're here. And I said, where? Right here. So what am I supposed to do here? They said, well, this is a deer trail. So you just sit down, stay still. And when a deer comes walking by, you shoot it. I said, okay. So they left. And I'm by myself. And I'm sitting there, and I'm sleepy. So after about 15 minutes, I came to the conclusion, ain't no way I'm going to shoot Bambi. It ain't going to happen. So what did you do? Well, I took the butt of that rifle, and I dug a soft hole, filled it with moss, climbed in it, and went to sleep.

Middle of the woods. So that's my hunting story. That's all I got. This morning, we want to welcome from two countries and 12 states, 21 brand new Family Worship Center Media Church members from Alaska, Annette, California, Amparo, Lindsay, Georgia, Wendy, Illinois, Kim, Lloyd, Steve, Kentucky, Andy, Maine, Kathy, Richard, Michigan, Daryl, North Carolina, Becky.

In 101 countries. Don't you thank the Lord for that? Amen. Well, we're glad to have you. Family Worship Center, Resurrection Choir and Singers.

fishermen, the firmament of

Come on, somebody give God a prayer, hand clap of praise this morning. Our God has given us the victory. If you need prayer this morning, I want you to come. And we're going to ask that when you come, come believing. Come expecting God to do something in your heart and in your lives. And I know some of you that are here are struggling with sickness, with disease, with heartache, with pain, with suffering. But our God is the great physician. And I claim it this morning that our God has given us the victory this morning. As they begin to sing whatever they feel led to sing right now, just stretch forth your hands, those that came forward. Just begin to worship Him and just begin to believe Him. Yes. He was wounded for our transgressions.

ask all of you that are here, if you're able to do so, just turn around and face this camera. And I want you to stretch forth your hands toward this television camera, and let's pray for every single one of our media members that are watching around the world. And I want you to know right now that God is the great physician, and he's able to touch you right now. Let's pray. Father, in the name of Jesus, not only do we pray for every need that is represented here at Family Worship Center, but Lord, we are believing for those that are watching and tuning in around the world. No matter where they are, you are right there with them. And Father, we're asking in the name of Jesus for healing virtue to flow right through those television airwaves and touch your people. Lord, we rebuke cancer in the name of Jesus. What the doctor said, there's no hope. We know that there is hope in Jesus Christ. We know there is healing in Jesus Christ. We rebuke cancer. We rebuke disease. We rebuke oppression in the name of Jesus. And this morning, I hear the sounds of chains falling off right now in Jesus' name. Lord, bless your people. Minister to your people. Heal your people. Restore your people. In Jesus' name we pray. Amen and amen. Let's give God a hand clap of praise once again this morning. You may return to your seats. We welcome you today. We're so glad to have all of you joining us, no matter where you are. Now, if you're a visitor, we welcome you today. And we're so glad that you are tuning in. Let me say this real quick while you are returning to your seats. I want to say thank you to everyone who has mentioned something about my birthday, and you got to know something about me. I'm not one that likes to celebrate my birthday. I'm just not one that gets into all the parties and all those. I'm just not that way. It's just another day to me, and it's my day is just let me eat cookie cake and watch TV. But I want to thank a couple of people. First of all, I want to just give a big shout out to my friend David Haynes. David put together something on Friday that completely shocked me. And he had told me, he sent me a text and said, I want you to come to Casa Maria on Friday at 12:15. And I just thought it was just going to be like, you know, something like we always do, just kind of go hang out. And I said, sure, got it. A couple days later, I texted him back and I said, we may have to postpone. But what I didn't know was that he was planning something and he started to panic. And poor Jeff got the brunt of it. And so I wound up going, and I'm glad that I did, because he had arranged about 20, 25 people to be at Casa Maria, including the mayor, Mayor Sid Edwards, and the district attorney, Hiller Moore. And they showed up. And so, Dave, I want to say thank you for that. I appreciate it. And he went through a lot of trouble, and he gave me a really good cake that none of my kids are eating but me. But yes, so thank you for that. I also want to thank Josh. Josh Rosenstern put together a little dinner last night, and I told him, I said, the football game is on. I don't care about going out to eat. I don't want to go out to eat. I just want to watch the football game. Well, Jill got with him, and they forced me to go out to dinner last night. And I think I may have been a horrible guest. But they had the TV on right there in front of me, so I was okay. So I went to dinner last night, and we had a great time. But thank you, all of you, for those wonderful birthday wishes. I really, really appreciate it. 47. And I will just say this. I will be 47 for the rest of my life. Lexi, come sing.

people. 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Put that bridge up on the screen if you can. I can hear the sound of dry bones rattling. That's what I want right there, the other one. There it is. This is the sound of dry bones rattling. This is the praise that makes a dead man walk again. He said, open the grave. I'm coming out, and I'm going to live again. Come on, church. Just sing that bridge one more time, Lexi. 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

0: Hallelujah. 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Come on, lift your voices to Him, church. Just begin to praise Him. Just begin to shout. Just begin to worship Him. Lift your voices. 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I hear the sound of dead man's dry bones walking and dead man waking up. Glory to God. Hallelujah. Come on, shout, church. He's here in this place this morning. He's here in this place this morning. One more time. Come on, Lexi.
1: Oh, this is the sound of dry bones rattling. 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

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Just praise him this morning. Hallelujah, hallelujah. You know, about, I guess it was about about 6, 7, 8 months ago. I don't mean to pick on him. I'm not sure if he's up here. Richard, where are you at, Richard? He and I and Jeff went to lunch one day about 6 months ago. And we were at the restaurant, and he was here for many, many years. And he told me, he said that when I came back for your grandfather's 90th birthday celebration on that Sunday morning, first time I walked back into this church in a long time. And he looked at me with tears running down his cheeks, and they were burying in that big old mustache. And he said, I hadn't felt the presence of God in such a long time. And he said, in essence, it was like I was raised from the dead. It was like I was raised from the dead. There are some of you in here, and there may be no doubt many of you watching right now, that you're lost, that you don't know God. You've been sensing something here this morning. And you've been feeling something. And it's been making you a little uncomfortable, and you don't know what it is. It's the convicting power of the Holy Spirit. Because I believe he's about ready to resurrect some people here this morning. Here's what I felt led to do. I want to say the sinner's prayer this morning. There are some of you that you know you're not living right. You've been walking away and running from God. Some of you knew what it was like to be in the presence of God, but you haven't felt his presence in a long, long time. I'm here to tell you it's time for you to come home. Is there anyone in here this morning? If you would just slip up your hands to say, Pastor Gabe, I'm not saved, or I once was saved, but I walked away from God, and I want to return home. If that's you, just slip up your hand right now. There's anybody in here? I pray that everyone in here is saved. There's one. Anybody else? Come on, lift those hands right now.

Now, come on, I feel the presence of God in this place. He's dealing with some hearts this morning. If you're here this morning and you say that I want to make it right with God, I want to ask you just to stand up right where you are. Anybody else, those that are watching and listening around the world, it's the same for you. You don't know God, but it's time for you to come home. I'm going to ask some ladies and gentlemen to stand behind these right now if you can. And for those that are watching and listening, and those that are here, I want you to know something. God loves you. He loves you. There's no sin that you could commit that will ever disqualify you from His grace or mercy. The good news is that we're already disqualified. But His grace is sufficient, and His grace is enough. I want you to repeat the simple prayer after me, knowing that saying words will not do anything for us. But it's believing these words that's what's going to save us. You have to have faith. You've got to believe. It's not a verbal, it is a spiritual that requires a verbal action. It's faith. And I want you to believe it right now. And everyone in this room is going to say it with you, and these three that are here this morning. And I want you to say it with me and believe it with all of your heart. And I want everybody in here to say it with us. Dear God in heaven, I come to you in the name of Jesus. I'm sorry for my sins, the way I've lived, and things that I've done. Forgive me. Wash me. Cleanse me from all unrighteousness. With my mouth, I confess the Lord Jesus. And in my heart, I believe that God raised Jesus from the dead, and He is alive. And right now, I believe that I'm washed, that I'm cleansed, that I'm forgiven, that I am saved. Come on, give the Lord a hand clap of praise this morning. For those of you that are watching, you said that sinner's prayer, I want you to call the number on the screen, and I want you to tell that operator what God has done for you. For those of you that just said yes here, the greatest thing you can do is tell somebody what Jesus Christ has done. One more time, let's give God a hand clap of praise. I'm not going to try to preach this morning because I believe the Spirit of God has already done that. And I believe that this whole service was orchestrated for not only these three, but for those that are watching and listening all around the world. Amen. But before we dismiss, I'm going to ask Brian if you could help me sing this song. I'm not going to sing it. I know you are. He was baiting me for that one. I was waiting for it. But I'm asking if you could just sing this simple chorus, Amazing Grace. How sweet the sound that saved a wretch like me. I want you to lift your hands. Aren't you grateful and thankful for God's amazing grace? Stand to your feet if you're able to do so. If you're not, I understand. But if you can, I want you to do so. Sing it.

Now, while you're standing and before we dismiss, ushers, go ahead and bring the boxes, please. We're going to take up our offerings before we dismiss this service. Haven't we had church this morning? Come on, church. Haven't we had a good time today? We're going to take up our tithes and the offerings. And for those that are watching and listening around the world, you can call the number on the screen. You don't want to miss tonight. Who's preaching tonight? Brother Mike Musraw is going to be ministering tonight. So you don't want to miss it. 6 o'clock. Let's go to the Lord in prayer. Father, we thank you so much for your presence. Lord, we cannot improve on what you have accomplished here today. The lives that you have touched and changed this morning will be changed forever. Lord, I'm asking that you'd bless the giver as they give to your work in Jesus' name. Amen. March around this morning and give to the work of God. Well,

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2: This is Dr. Gabriel Swaggart, and I want you to listen to me very carefully for a moment. 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But all in all, it's going to give you a better understanding of the Word of God. 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
5: You know, my granddaughter and her husband and two beautiful little great-grandchildren, and I remember the morning, it was in a youth camp, that I was in my car and Roger Edinger called me, and he said, "Brother Swaggart, Jennifer has just gone through to the baptism with the Holy Spirit." Other than salvation, there's nothing more special than that.

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1: We presented this song a couple of weeks ago, and we had said it had been first printed in 1878, or 1787 actually. In 1845, Andrew Jackson requested it be sung at his bedside as he lay dying. And I found out that Teddy Roosevelt and Robert E. Lee requested this song be done at their funeral. This song has rich meaning to the believer. We have a firm foundation. Yes,

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This, for many young people, this week could be the turning point of their life. And whenever young people come from wherever they may be from, or they turn on that television set and passing by looking for an answer, bound by alcohol, bound by drugs, bound by sin, right now he's here. And no matter where you are from, no matter what you're doing, no matter what you're involved in, all you got to do is reach out by faith and touch him. 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I want Grace to pick it up with that second verse, and I want you just to worship him if you can, just for a moment.

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3: 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I don't want anything.

0: Amen. Robin, stay with us just a second, please. The words of this song are going to match perfectly with what we're going to be ministering today. It's not an easy thing to understand at times what God is asking of us. We don't see it clearly. But one thing I guarantee you, that what He's more concerned about than anything in the world is not what you have and not what He's given you, not even what He's given you to do. He's more interested in you.
1: Let me say something real quick, if you don't mind indulging me. There's a young couple on the East Coast, and they had carried a baby, and they had lost the baby. They had named it Isaac. And a young minister went there one Sunday morning to preach, and this young couple was struggling. And he's saying, when I lay my Isaac down, they had been looking for something. They did not want that root of bitterness. Let me tell you something, folks. There's nothing worth hanging on to when it's your relationship with the Lord. Amen.

You may be seated. Isaac said to his father, Abraham, I see the altar. I see the wood. But where is the sacrifice? I see all of this, Father. But I don't see a sacrifice. There's the altar. There's the wood. But where is the sacrifice? Abraham might have turned to him and said, well, it's not over till it's over. Well, not until the trumpet sounds. We must not give up the battle. We must bravely hold our ground. Isaac, this fight of faith will not be finished until our Savior's call resounds. Glory to God.

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1: Glory to God, you're looking at somebody that's marked. Somebody said, Jimmy Swaggart, I hope you don't change. Brother, I'm not going to change. I got in as a kid. I got in as a child. I got in this old-fashioned Holy Ghost Pentecostal way, and I wouldn't trade it for a million worlds. Glory to God.
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1: So many of you remember Brother Dan Burrett. You saw him at Family Worship Center. You saw him on some of our live programming that comes from SBN. A wonderful servant of the Lord and one of the major distributors of the Expositor Study Bible all over Central and South America. But Brother Burrett has gone home to be with the Lord. 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
1: 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And here's what we have done. 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
1: You can turn in your Bibles to Matthew, Matthew chapter 1. Matthew chapter 1. And we are continuing in our study on the Gospels of Jesus Christ. And we finished Mark last week. We're going to be jumping in to the book of Matthew. The book of Matthew is probably, I'm really excited about working through this book. You'll see what I'm talking about in a minute, but what we're really going to focus on as we go through the Gospel of Matthew is going to be on the teaching discourses of Jesus Christ. So it's actually going to slow us down a lot. I did not originally plan on doing this, but as I was really looking at the structure and praying and seeking the Lord, I felt this is what he's laid on my heart to do. And we're going to see it in a minute, but there are five teaching discourses in the Gospel of Matthew, and some of them longer than we see anywhere else in the New Testament. It's an interesting thought, but after each one of those discourses, it says, and Jesus went about, and after these things, Jesus went about, so on and so forth. And so it's actually structural, in a sense, that he's intentionally giving us these discourses and then moving on. All right, so, and then we get some narrative in between, some teaching, and then some narrative, and then some teaching. And so it's intentional. And we're going to be looking at those teachings of Jesus because Matthew really wanted us to see them. So that's going to really be what we focus on as we go through the Gospel of Matthew. But looking at Matthew chapter 1, verses 19 through 25 tonight. Then Joseph, her husband, being a just man, and not willing to make her a public example, was minded to put her away privately. But while he thought on these things, behold, the angel of the Lord appeared unto him in a dream, saying, Joseph, thou son of David, fear not to take unto thee Mary, thy wife, for that which is conceived in her is of the Holy Spirit. And she shall bring forth a son, and you shall call his name Jesus, for he shall save his people from their sins. Now all of this was done that it might be fulfilled. All right, focus on those two words there, or three words, might be fulfilled. This is a major thought for Matthew. He says it over and over and over again, all right? So that it might be fulfilled, which was spoken of the Lord by the prophet saying, behold, a virgin shall be with child, shall bring forth a son. They shall call his name Emmanuel, which being interpreted is God with us. Then Joseph, being raised from sleep, did as the angel of the Lord had bidden him, and took unto him his wife, and he knew her not until she brought forth her firstborn son, and he called his name Jesus. I'm going to preach a message to you tonight entitled, Jesus Fulfills That Need. I hope you hear me tonight. Jesus fulfills that need. I want you to pray with me. Heavenly Father, we come to you tonight, Lord, in the name of your son, Jesus. Lord, we thank you for this opportunity that we have, Lord, to minister your gospel. Lord, we thank you for each person in this place. Lord, we thank you for your presence that we have felt here. And Lord, we just give this service to you. Lord, this is your church. This is your youth ministry. And we are your people. So Lord, we ask you to come and have your way. We are not our own tonight. We give all of this to you. Lord, I ask that you would anoint us, Lord, that you would give us a spirit of wisdom and revelation in the knowledge of your son and all that he has done. Lord, that we would know the hope of his calling, the glory of the riches of the inheritance in the saints. And Lord, that we would know the exceedingly great power that has been directed to those of us who believe. And Lord, we will give you all the glory and all the honor and all the praise in Jesus' name. Amen. Amen. Amen, amen, amen. So I want to look at this for a quick second. Well, let me go through a few points here before we pull up the outline that I do want you to see. But the main idea of the book of Matthew is this: Jesus fulfills. It really is that simple, but yet that complex. Jesus fulfills everything, not just a few things, but everything that the Old Testament pointed to. Jesus is the fulfillment of that. He is the fulfillment of the law. He is the fulfillment of the prophets. He is the fulfillment of absolutely everything. So Jesus fulfills all that the Old Testament had promised. All that the Old Testament had said, this is what you're looking for. Jesus is, for Matthew, all throughout this gospel, he is the fulfillment of that. But he's not just the fulfillment of the old. He is the revelation, and he is the authoritative teacher of the new. So he's not just the fulfillment of the old, though he very much is, but he is also the revelation. All right, you need to get that tonight. You do not know anything about God but by revelation. You and I cannot know anything about God unless we have a divine revelation, a supernatural moving of the Holy Spirit to open up our mind, open up our hearts to see the reality of who Jesus is and what he's accomplished at Calvary. Other than that, you and I, we really can't know anything about God. So he's the revelation. He is the unveiling. He is the removing of the, it's kind of like, have you ever, any of y'all ever seen a dedication of a statue or maybe some type of sculpture, but they typically have it covered up by something, right? And slowly but surely that thing is pulled away. And as it's being pulled away, you can see parts of it, but it has to be completely removed for you to see the entire thing. The New Testament was, or the Old Testament was a slow moving away of that veil, but then when Jesus showed up, man, it was ripped away. Here's the reality of everything that God has ever promised humanity. Not just Israel, but humanity. Jesus is that person. So he's the fulfillment of the old, but he is also the revelation and the teacher of the new. Again, that points to what I was talking about a few minutes ago about these five teachings that we see exclusively, well, not exclusive in all accounts, but primarily with their length and with their breadth, the teachings of Jesus throughout the Gospel of Matthew. Okay, some believe that this is somewhat of a debate because this is a very Jewish gospel, if you will. Matthew does use the Septuagint, which was the Greek translation of the Old Testament, all right, which was originally written in Hebrew. But when he quotes fulfillment passages from the Old Testament, he quotes directly from the Hebrew scriptures. So it is very Jewish in many sense. Some believe that it was somewhat of a debate between Jesus and between the Jewish community, that there was an intense battle. And we see that throughout Jesus' ministry between the church of that day and the Jewish community about what really happened in Jesus, all right? So we have this somewhat of a debate. Who are the true people of God? And Matthew is saying that Jesus isn't some new foreign cult. This all originated right in the middle of everything God had promised the Jews. Everything that we believe about Jesus, this is what Matthew is saying, came from the Old Testament promises. True Judaism is accepting Jesus Christ. The true Jew, the one who understands the old, will accept Jesus Christ. That's genuine Judaism. So some believe he's actually debating and offering a defense for what's taking place in the church during that period. So this is a big argument for Jesus being, again, the fulfillment of the old, but the revelation and the teacher of the new, all right? And we see him breaking this up, and this is what I want you to see. You can kind of get a better picture of it. If we could pull up that first part of the outline. All right, this is a little small. Sorry, most of you are young. Hopefully you can see it. All right. But the introduction here is the part that we are in, Jesus' origin and preparation for ministry, the birth, infancy of Jesus, the inaugural events in his ministry. And then we move into the next section and we see the

that next section, the kingdom message goes out, and there we find the first discourse. And then it jumps down to the kingdom comes with authority. Now we see the second discourse, which is on mission and opposition. Go to the next slide. Preaching and teaching in the midst of opposition, there's the third discourse. Rejection, suffering, and glory, there's the fourth discourse. And then the movement of the cross, there is the fifth discourse. And then it moves us into the conclusion, which is the death of Christ on the cross and his resurrection. So that's why I said these teaching services, if you can call them that, in the Gospel of Matthew is extremely important. There's one last thing I want to say before we get into our message tonight. Another important factor in the Gospel of Matthew is the mountains. More than anything, more than in any other gospel, Matthew really gives us a vivid image of Jesus conducting a lot of his ministry from mountaintops. Okay, let me explain the importance of that. You see in the Old Testament that mountains were important to the Jews. They had a big part in the things that God did with humanity. You look at the giving, well, let's go back to Abraham. Abraham went up on the mountain, and what did he do? What did he go up there to do? Isaac? Yeah. He went up on the mountain to offer up a sacrifice, that sacrifice being his own son. You know what's interesting? In Genesis chapter 22, it's the first mention of the word love in the Bible. Speaking of love, we've been singing about. The very first mention of the word love in the Bible is in Genesis chapter 22, when Abraham is going up on the mountain to worship. That's really what he's going up to do, and that worship is going to be offering up his own son because God has required it of him. That's interesting. There's a certain thing in the Bible called law. I didn't come to say this, but hey, it's good. It's called the law of first mentions. So if you really want to understand love, you got to see it in its original context. The true love was what Jesus Christ would do at Calvary. What the offering up of Isaac truly represented, what that represented was God would so love the world that he would give his only begotten son. There is no greater love than this. This is the love of God. It's a phenomenal reality. But again, mountains, all right? The first picture of what God would do giving us his son is done on a mountain. And then you have Moses going up on Mount Sinai and receiving the law, receiving the covenant. You have Elijah standing up on a mountain, going to war, standing toe to toe with the prophets of Baal. And what did he do? There's a problem going on in Israel. There's a famine. And Elijah steps up, and what does he do? He repairs the altar in drought. He repairs the altar. So again, it pictures that covenant that is to come. And then we also have a couple of other instances where we have Mount Zion is David's city. It's the site of worship in the temple. And it's the future location of where Jesus is actually going to be revealed. You see, we have mountaintops where God is really being portrayed, and this is where Israel is connecting in many ways with God. And this is what we see happening in the Gospel of Matthew. Let me explain it just a little bit. So Jesus, he goes up onto a mountain to pray in Matthew 14. He's transfigured on a mountain in Matthew 17. This is his unveiling, all right? This is where he's revealing his glory, unveiling the reality of who he is. He enters Jerusalem over the Mount of Olives. There he delivers an end-time teaching, and he also goes to pray in Gethsemane. And then Luke omits this, but during that teaching about end times, Luke completely omits that it's on a mountain. Doesn't tell us that. He gives us the same teaching, but he doesn't show us that it's on a mountain. Matthew makes sure to let us know that Jesus is on the Mount of Olives while he's teaching about this. See, it's important to Matthew. In fact, his first teaching service is going to be where? The Sermon on the Mount. It's going to be on a mountain. So mountains are important. And it's interesting that God reveals himself
gives Israel a covenant in the Old

Testament on a mountain, and then Jesus starts teaching, and really what he does is he gives new covenant teaching in the Sermon on the Mount, teaching that exceed the law has said, but I say. He's given the teachings of a new covenant on the Sermon on the Mount, and what we're seeing here is God has showed up in the flesh. He is the revelation of the new covenant, and he is going to teach Israel. He is going to teach the world about that new covenant and how to walk in it. This is what we're seeing in the Gospel of Matthew. So it's very important that we grab a hold of some of these things, important for you to catch them as you're reading through. And let me encourage you, as we go through the Gospel of Matthew, just like with the Gospel of Mark, you'll be reading through it. Read it over and over again until we get through it. Learn everything that's in it. We're gonna break it down. We're gonna teach some parts of it, but you need to get this in your spirit. You need to get the word of God in your spirit. Let it start impacting you. Let it start changing you. Let it start doing something inside of you. A lot of you got a lot of fear and anxiety that could be quelled if you just open up the Bible and read it. There's, when you open up the Bible, that is God's message to you. God wrote, you could say, a love letter to humanity in the form of the Bible. You and I have access to it, and we can read it every day and hear what God has to say to us. He does have a word to you. God does speak to people today. All we have to do is open up the word and read it. But I want to give you those points before we get into all of this so that you'll know where we're going, all right? So have you ever had someone promise you something and not come through with it? You know, as I was thinking about this when I was looking at this text and thinking about this sermon tonight, it reminded me of when I was a kid, and the story is a little tragic, but I'll use it anyway. I had never actually met my grandfather. My true grandfather. I had a grandfather, but he wasn't my biological grandfather. I never actually met that man, but towards the end of his life and really the beginning of mine, he started coming around our family again, and he wanted to have a relationship with us. And he promised me that he was going to give me a four-wheeler for Christmas. And you got to understand, where I lived, if I had a four-wheeler, boy, that was going to be some fun. I lived out an old dirt road in the middle of nowhere, Virginia, and it was nothing but woods, nothing but woods. And I'll just be completely honest with you, I'd love to have that back. You can have the city. I'll take the trees, okay? There is much better breathing out there, I promise. But I loved it out there. I loved being in the woods. And there was this old logging road that they had logged trees out of across from where I grew up. So I had a bike, and there were some couple of guys up the road who had dirt bikes. They had four-wheelers, so they went down there. They built all these big, massive jumps. And here I am with my bicycle doing some things I shouldn't have. And, you know, to be completely honest with you, if I'd ever gotten that four-wheeler, probably wouldn't have ended well. Just being honest. Because I did some dumb things on a bike. I can't imagine a motor. Anyway. But he promised me a four-wheeler. Regrettably, he passed before he could fulfill that promise. Wasn't something anybody was expecting. He tragically passed away, and he wasn't able to fulfill that promise. And, you know, you feel that. You're like, man. And it was painful that he passed and painful that I wasn't getting the four-wheeler. It was just a bad situation. But have you ever had someone promise you something and then not come through? I can tell you that in this life, people will fail you. You're going to be let down. And Israel felt as if though they had been let down. See, the place that they're in right now, we even see this in the genealogy.

exile to Christ. That's what the genealogy takes us through, three different generations. Again, let me say that again. Abraham to David, the first king, God's true king, the king that God desired to sit on the throne, who should have been the first king, but the king that God desired, David. And then from David, we go to the Babylonian exile. It's at the Babylonian exile that Israel is deported into Babylon, and they will live under Gentile oppression for the next, essentially, 14 generations. With a couple of periods of somewhat freedom. But for the most part, they're living in exile. They're living under oppression. You know, you and I were born into exile. A lot like the people that were born into Israel at the time of Christ, you and I, we were born into exile. It wasn't our fault at first, but then it definitely became our fault because we found ourselves to be about as imperfect as Adam ever was. But we were born in sin. This is what David says. I was born in sin, and in iniquity did my mother conceive me. I was produced in this exile from God, dead in trespasses and sin. This is the reality of humanity, born into exile. Just like Israel, just like the people that were there during the time of Christ, born in exile, just like the people, the Jews, that were alive as Matthew's writing this gospel, born in exile. All we ever knew was oppression. All we ever knew was captivity. But thank God that generation came to a conclusion and there was a man born. Let me say it again. Thank God that exile generation came to a conclusion and there was a

He was given to us that he might come and bring a great deliverance. Man, we saw that in the Gospel of Luke a couple of weeks ago in our Bible study, and you could feel it. A great deliverance. Not just coming to deliver humanity from its Gentile oppression, but to deliver humanity from its oppression of sin. And you and I, you know, one thing that we get used to is being let down, being depleted, being searching and seeking for something to fulfill and not being able to find it and feeling like it's everybody's fault. Let me just tell you a secret right now. If you're living in a miserable place, it is nobody's fault but your own. You've been blaming this person, you've been blaming that person, you've been blaming this situation, you've been blaming that circumstance. If he would adjust, if she would adjust, if he wouldn't have, if she wouldn't have, and here's the reality, you are where you are today, and it's all because of you. Man, that's not fun to hear. But it really is true. Israel was where Israel was because, listen, even when the Messiah was born, the one that they had been hoping for, the one that they had been waiting for, he came to his own and his own knew him not. Even when he was born, they didn't know him. So it's not just the Israel that swept into Babylonian exile that was at fault. All of Israel was at fault. All of humanity was guilty. We find them in exile. We find them in a place where they don't have a king. They're looking for a true king. You know, most of us were just kind of wavering around, tossing here and there, looking for something to come and sit on our throne and give our life meaning and give our life purpose. Then give our lives victory. We see, we get, the world tells us if we just can get this, then we'll be happy. If we can just find that, then we'll be satisfied. If we can get that relationship, everything will be good. If they hadn't done this to me, everything would be great. How many of us have been there? How many of us are there? If I could just get that job, man, my life would be good. If I could just go to that school, man, my life would be great. If she would just respond to my DM. Life would be good. If she would just open up my Snapchat, life would be great. Am I right? We think there's something that we can acquire in this life that's going to fulfill us. The Jews were looking for anything to free them from this oppression that they were experiencing. Some thought it was through piety. Some thought, if we can keep the law perfect, the way that God desires us to keep the law, then our Messiah will come. Some thought, well, I'm tired of waiting on a Messiah, so they developed these people that we refer to as zealots. Jesus had a follower called Simon the Zealot. But they were zealots. You know what they were? They were assassins. Jesus may have had an assassin as one of his disciples. I'm just throwing it out there. But that's what zealots were. They were assassins. Some of them were a part of the word is slipping my mind,

Are you missing it today? Are you missing it? They knew the prophecies, they knew the law, they knew it all, and they were still missing it. You can come to church, you can lift your hands, you can sing the songs, you can be a part of a family that's been living for God forever. But it doesn't matter. You can still miss it. Israel had been waiting on a Messiah as far back as Abraham. Matthew says Jesus is the fulfillment of the promises given to Abraham. Israel had been waiting on a Messiah conceived that led back to David. Matthew says Jesus is the fulfillment of the promises given to David. Israel had been waiting on a Messiah conceived of a virgin. Matthew says Jesus is the fulfillment of that prophecy given by Isaiah that a virgin would conceive and that he would be the very presence of God among us. Matthew saying Jesus is what you've been missing. Hear me tonight. Israel had been waiting on Messiah that even the Gentiles would come to honor. Matthew says the Magi came from the east. This is the Gentile. Listen, you didn't become a king in the east until the Magi came and you learned all their lessons. But watch this. The Magi don't come to teach Jesus a baby. They come and bow down at his feet. Hear me tonight. The Gentiles came, kingmakers, and they didn't travel small, my friends. They came with a large army. Or a small army would have been large to the Jews, but they would have had a big entourage coming into town. No wonder Herod heard about them crossing through the territory. And they come with what? With gold, with frankincense, with myrrh. They come to bestow honor and glory to this man named Jesus, not to teach him anything, but to say, teach us something. Think about it. Jesus is the one that the Gentiles will come to honor. Israel had been waiting on a Messiah born in Bethlehem. Matthew says Jesus was born in Bethlehem. Israel had been waiting on a Messiah who would be the son that would come out of Egypt. Matthew says Jesus spent his childhood in Egypt and he came after Herod was dead. Do you hear me tonight? Do you hear what I'm saying? Jesus is the fulfillment. Jesus is what you've been missing. This is what Matthew is saying to the Jews. This is what we've been missing. Israel had been waiting on a season of great pain to come to Bethlehem, weeping over their children. Matthew says Jesus' birth scared the king, the client king, Herod. Can you imagine that? A baby born in Bethlehem of all places? It was a small village, not a big metropolis. And it scared Herod so much that he said, go and kill them all from about the age of 2 and lower. You know what Jesus says that there was weeping over these children. Matthew says that Jesus' birth brought about these events and fulfilled the prophecy in Jeremiah. Israel believed for a Messiah would be a Nazarene. Matthew says Jesus fulfilled that promise because his family, and watch what Matthew does. Matthew doesn't say that Joseph heard from God to go into Nazareth, but it was kind of on because of fear that he directs himself into Nazareth. Because it had to be that he would come from Nazareth because he would be called a Nazarene. My point tonight is, are you missing it? You're looking for satisfaction in all these different areas of your life, and Jesus is the one you've been missing all along. He's the one that came to satisfy the longings of the heart. He's the one that wants to fill you. He's the one that wants to fulfill you. What do you need tonight? Have you been looking for peace in your heart? Jesus is your peace. Have you been looking for healing in your mind? Jesus is the healing of your mind. Have you been looking for someone to come and heal your body? I'm here to say it and to stand on it. Jesus still heals the sick. I said he heals the sick. I believe it with every fiber of my being. No one can talk me out of it. No one can tell me it's not true. He still heals today. And Jesus went about healing all those who were sick, that the prophecy of Isaiah might be fulfilled. He still heals today. Is your heart broken? Singers and musicians, you can make your way back. Is your heart broken?

broken? Has the situations of life left your heart broken? Jesus is the mender of the broken heart. This is really a very simple message, and it's all I've really come to say, but whatever you need, whatever it is that there's a problem you've had, I don't know what it is, it's a problem you've had and you've been looking for an answer. We tire ourselves. We go from here to there. We stress our minds out trying to figure out a way around it all and to fix it all ourselves. And we've been missing it. All along, we've been missing it. Jesus is the one we've been missing. Matthew's saying over and over again, Jesus, he came. The one we'd been looking for and we missed it. The Jews missed it. He's the one. What's your need tonight? What is it that your mind can't quit thinking about? What is it that you can't turn off? You've been trying to figure a way around it all. And your heart is burdened, it's heavy, it's broken, and it feels like it's shattered into a million pieces, and there's absolutely no one, nobody that could pick it up and put it back together. And I'm here to tell you tonight, no one can pick it up and put it back together. No one. Not a single person, not a single thing that you could gain for yourself in this life could take those broken pieces and put them back together. There's nothing on this earth that can do it. Nothing. But Jesus can. I said Jesus can. Jesus can take the broken pieces of your life and he can put you back together. Jesus told me, I was praying, I was seeking the Lord about this service, and the Lord told me, he said, you pray tonight for the brokenhearted. You pray tonight for the brokenhearted. I know that there's some of you right now, your heart's broken into a million pieces, and you've let bitterness, and you've let anger, and you've let everything you can think try to stand itself up in that void and try to make it whole, try to make it complete, and nothing's working. Jesus will put the broken pieces of your life together tonight. And then once he puts it all together, you know what he'll do? He'll pour his ointment upon it, and it will bring it together, and it will soothe all the pain. It will soothe all the heartache. It will soothe all of the wounds. I've told you this before, but when I got saved, every part of me was broken into pieces. My heart was hurting. My life felt like it was out of control. And I tried to quit drinking on my own. I tried to fix things that I had broken on my own. I tried and I tried and I tried and I tried and I worked myself into a frenzy to when it all failed, all I wanted to do was end it all. But then I met Jesus. I said, then I met Jesus and he put those broken pieces of my life back together and then he poured his spirit out upon me. And he soothed every pain, and he soothed every heartache. He soothed every cry I had ever cried in a moment and in an instant. Jesus can do that for you tonight. I'm gonna ask them to come and sing whatever they feel led tonight. I want you to stand to your feet tonight all over this place. If your heart is broken tonight, I don't know what it's about, but if your heart is broken tonight, why don't you just come to these altars and let Jesus put your life back together. Let him put your heart back together tonight. These altars are open. Whatever they feel led to sing, come and spend some time at the altar. Let him pour his spirit on you tonight. Let him heal you of the wounds that you've suffered in this life. But let him touch you tonight. Whatever you feel led.

the Lord's dealing with you tonight, come. Why put it off another night? Why put it off another night when the Lord could touch you right now and heal you, soothe you, and comfort you?

He's the one we've been missing. He's the one we've not been looking to. And he's just asking us right now, just turn to me and I'll heal the broken pieces. I'll soothe the heartache. I'll give peace to that troubled mind. He wants to heal you tonight. Let him do it. Let him do it tonight. Hallelujah. Hallelujah. He wants to heal you.

If you're watching us by the television, you're listening by the radio or by the internet, I want you to know tonight that Jesus loves you. And he's the one you've been missing. He's the one that you haven't turned to. He's the one that you haven't looked to. But he's come your way tonight. He's come your way today. And he's going to come and he's going to minister. He's going to heal that broken heart. He's going to put the broken pieces of your life back together. And he's going to soothe all that has been broken and hurt by this life and by the circumstances you've been experiencing. Jesus loves you tonight. And I'm going to pray for those of you by television, those of you who have come to the altar, and those of you who didn't step out tonight. I know the Lord is dealing with some of you. I know he put it on my heart this evening that there are broken hearts that he wants to heal, that he wants to mend. You've been turning to everything but him. And he's just saying tonight, just come to me, those who are heavy and who are heavy laden, and I will give you rest. He'll give you rest tonight. Heavenly Father, we lift up those that have come here tonight for healing, Lord, for the soothing ointment of your spirit to come upon them. Those who are watching by television right now, Lord, just let your spirit flow through that place tonight. Come on, all over this place, just begin to worship him. Come on, all over this house, begin to praise him tonight. Lord, we just ask you to come right now, Lord, that you would send your spirit to heal those broken hearts, Lord, to put those broken pieces back together and to soothe the pain that this life has caused. And Lord, we're going to give you all the glory for it. In Jesus' name, amen and amen. Go ahead and let's sing it again. All over this place, just lift your hands tonight and worship him just for a few more minutes. He's the cornerstone.

0: Believe it tonight. Hallelujah. Believe it tonight. Trust him tonight. Believe him tonight. He is Lord. These altars are going to stay open. You stay and pray here as long as you would like. The service is dismissed. We will see you next Wednesday night at 7 o'clock or Sunday at 10 a.m. We love you guys. Have a great week.
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But you know, in those lonely, lonely hours, yes, those precious, lonely hours, I said that's when Jesus let me know that I'm His

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I thank Him for the trials He's brought me through.

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Yes, through it all. 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And I've learned to trust in God. Through it all, no matter what it's been, through it all, I've learned to depend upon His word. Sean, play that again. One more time, please. 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I learned to trust in God. When it seemed the darkest, when it seemed there was no hope,

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0: 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Welcome to the live Family Worship Center Sunday evening service. Join us for a time of praise and worship and anointed preaching from God's Word. We now take you live to the Family Worship Center Sanctuary.

alive. He's on the throne. And he's conquered over every one of your enemies. He's put them under his feet. Amen. Hallelujah. Thank you, Lord. Come on, lift your hands tonight. We praise you, God. We thank you, Lord. We worship you. We exalt your mighty name.

Let's give the Lord a hand clap of praise tonight. Amen. Ushers, if you can go ahead and bring the boxes, remain standing. We're going to go and take our tithes and the offerings for Family Worship Center tonight. And before we take up that offering, I want to say this. I look back and I see, and I don't mean to embarrass anyone, but I look back at that whole crew in the back. It's taken up a whole row from FCA. And I'm looking back over there. I'm seeing all those young folk. And I just wanted to say this, that there is something happening at FCA. There is something taking place at Family Christian Academy in our chapel services. I get the reports. You know, Jeff has been doing the chapel services ever since the beginning of the year. And I've been hearing about from the young people and from my daughter that how powerful the services have been in chapel services at Family Christian Academy. And I want to say this, to especially for those that are here, and if you know individuals that have children, that have young people that are in elementary or middle school and high school, you need to get them out of the public school system. It's failing. It's awful. It is a cesspool. And you need to get them plugged into a Christian academy known as Family Christian Academy. It is Baton Rouge's best kept secret. And I'm here to tell you, it's no longer going to be a secret. God is doing something over there. And if you want your son or daughter to have a good Bible education while being educated in real things as well, I mean traditional education, you need to get them involved in Family Christian Academy. My mother-in-law is sitting over here. You can see Jeff as well. He's also doing all the speaking for all the chapel services. And you've got others that are here, and you need to get them involved. And so make sure, and I saw Miss D. Miss D is over there as well. She's, if you need anything about FCA, you see Miss D. She knows everything about FCA. But get them plugged in at FCA. I promise you this, your kids are going to not only grow spiritually, but they're going to grow academically as well. Let's go to the Lord in prayer. Father, we thank you so much for all that you're doing. We thank you for the move of God we had this morning. We're praying for another great service tonight. Bless your people as they give. In Jesus' name, amen. March around tonight, please.

amen, amen. Give a hand clap to God. How many people believe he's coming back? Amen. Amen. Praise the Lord. Thank you. Thank you, singers and musicians. Praise the Lord. Praise the Lord. Get your Bibles out, and let's turn to 2 Chronicles 17 and verse 1. 2 Chronicles 17 and verse 1. Hallelujah, hallelujah. How many people know that when you read God's word, the author is sitting right beside you? Amen. And we felt his presence already, so praise the Lord. Now we're going to come into the reading of God's word. And while you're turning there, I want to just thank the Swagger family for, you know, I've been here 38 years. You know, and I was thinking, this is on Thursday,

I was in my office at the Bible College, and I was just thanking the Lord. I came down for a one-year degree and never left. And it's the funny thing is, it's the only degree I never applied for. And so, but I came down for a one-year certificate and just loved, and I thank you for these years where you've allowed me to be part of the Jimmy Swaggart Ministries and under the leadership that we have. So thank you so much for doing that. If you're at 2 Chronicles 17:1, say amen. Amen. Amen. And Jehoshaphat, now some people pronounce it Jehoshaphat and Jehoshaphat, and so I may go back and forth. Please don't throw things at me, unless it's dollar bills. I appreciate that. His son reigned in his stead and strengthened him against Israel, and he placed forces in all of the fenced cities of Judah and set garrisons in the land of Judah and in the cities Ephraim, which Asa, his father, had taken. And the Lord was with Jehoshaphat because he walked in the first ways of his father David and sought not unto Balaam, but sought the Lord God of his father and walked in the ways of his commandments and not after the doing of Israel. Now, Israel there is referring to the northern kingdom. This is after Rehoboam and Jeroboam split the kingdom. Rehoboam got Judah. It's really Judah and Benjamin. And Jeroboam got the northern tribes. In the northern tribes, there was not one righteous king in the northern tribes. Matter of fact, the northern tribes were trying to attack the southern tribe. They're trying to take Judah away. And so this is why it said that he did not follow in the example of Israel. Therefore, the Lord established the kingdom in his hand, and all Judah brought Jehoshaphat's presents, and he had riches and honor abundance. And this is the key verse of tonight's study. And his heart was lifted up in the ways of the Lord. Let me say that again. And his heart was lifted up in the ways of the Lord. Moreover, he took away the high places and the groves out of Judah. Also, in the third year of his reign, he sent to his princes and Ben-Hail and Obadiah and Zechariah and Nethaneel and Micaiah to teach in the cities of Judah. And with them he sent Levites, Shemaiah and Nethaniah, Zebadiah and Asahel and Shemir Amoth and Jehonathan and Adonijah and Tobijah and Tobadonijah, Levites with Elishama and Jerohoram. Were there no Stevens? Amen, amen. And they taught in Judah and had the book of the law of the Lord with them and went about throughout all the cities of Judah and taught the people. In the last verse, and the fear of the Lord fell upon all the kingdoms of the land that were round about Judah, so that they made no war against Jehoshaphat. So I want to use for the title of tonight's sermon, taken from the sixth verse, Lifted in the Ways of the Lord. Lifted in the ways of the Lord. So this evening, I want to look at what it means to be lifted in the ways of the Lord, the benefits of being lifted in the ways of the Lord, the responsibilities of being lifted in the way of the Lord. And I'm asking you, have you been lifted in the ways of the Lord? Would you pray with me? Heavenly Father, we thank you for meeting with us today, and we ask you to anoint this time together. Thank you, Father, for your love, your grace, and your mercy, Father. Thank you for your word that has been watched over, and you've preserved it all these generations, these centuries, oh Lord God. Thank you, Lord. And we just pray, oh Lord God, that you would reveal the word to us, anoint me to teach, to share what you put on my heart, and the ears to receive it. And everybody said, amen, amen. 2 Chronicles 17 details the life of King Jehoshaphat. He was the fourth king of the divided kingdom under Judah. And as I said earlier, there were no righteous kings in the northern kingdom. When I was teaching in the Bible College, the kings of Israel, that was an easy question on an exam. List the names of the kings of the northern kingdom that were righteous. And of course, they put down zero. He had a lot of issues that he had to deal with. First of all, he had all these nations around him that were out to destroy him. They wanted to see every Jewish person, every child of God destroyed. Anti-Semitism is not new. It didn't start with us. It was in the Old Testament. It continues today. Let me say this, as a child of God,
We have nothing to do with that. That was extremely weak. Amen, amen. We love God's people. Now, that's not saying they do everything right, but we still pray for the peace of Jerusalem. Amen? I was at the Wailing Wall, and when I got up there, I felt the presence of the Lord, and I was praying. I started worshiping Jesus, and this big, huge Jewish man beside me with the Talith Gadol and the yarmulke on his hat, and I go, and I pray for the peace of Jerusalem. Amen, amen. So he's surrounded. He has all of these problems that he's got to face, and he's got the northern tribe. That's his brothers, and they're trying to take his country away from him. Yet in the midst of all that, I want you to notice that he got lifted up in the ways of the Lord. Even in the midst of trials and tribulations, in areas in which he had to keep his eye open in case he was attacked, he was still able to seek God. Amen? Now, I want you to notice that this is a passive verb. He got lifted up. He didn't lift himself up. He got lifted up. God lifted him up. There are things that God tells us to do, and there are things that he's got to do. We can't do it. And in this situation, in the midst of all of these trials and tribulations and hardships, the Lord lifts him up. So let's find out what it means to be lifted up in the Lord. First of all, I want to state the fact that I have all these Bible college students right here. I could turn and ask them, what does it mean when you have the Lord all in capital letters? Tetragrammaton, very good. And the tetragrammaton is also the covenant name of God. Very good, she's got it. Reagan's nodding her head in agreement after I said it. So she's telling me I was okay with that, I was right with that. Jameson Fawcett Brown, it's an excellent commentary. Sometimes there's a lot of details that you got to work through, but he said this about his heart being lifted up in the ways of the Lord. Being in the ways of the Lord means that he was full of faith and piety. He possessed zeal and courage to undertake the reformation of the manners. And manners there is not in being polite. It's the manner in which they live their life. To suppress all the works and objects of idolatry. And he held out public encouragement to the pure worship of God. So being in the ways of the Lord is a dedication on the things of God. In other words, you're walking in the Spirit. And you're walking in the Spirit because you love God and you want to glorify his name. There were many kings that were all about building their own kingdom. But when you're walking in the ways of the Lord, it's not about you, it's about God. It's about his kingdom and not how big you can make your little kingdom. Amen? Being in the ways of the Lord means the ways of the Lord are more important than the ways of man. You know, the Bible talks about friendship with the world as enmity with God. I'd rather have God as a friend and the world as an enemy than the world as a friend and God as an enemy. Right. Right. Amen? There comes a point in which we've got to make some decisions. And if you're walking in the ways of the Lord, you don't do it just once in a while. You'll walk every day in the ways of God. And as you're walking in the ways of the Lord, again, that's the covenant name of God. Anytime that God made a covenant, this is the name that he used. Not Elohim, not Adonai, but the Tetragrammaton, the Yahweh. And you do it every day. Being in the ways of the Lord means that

Ann and I were going through some financial difficulties, and I remember being worried about it and concerned. And Anna said, take this the right way. She said, Jimmy Swaggart's not your source of income. Back then, she was jewelry store manager for Kmart. She said, Kmart's not our source of income. Jesus is. Amen. I don't know where you're working, but your employer is not your source of income. Amen. God is. God is still my source of income. I like in Proverbs, it said, Lord, two things I ask of thee. One, I'd be not so poor that I would steal. And second, I'd not be so rich that I would forget you. And I thought I could decide that, but God decides where that point is. Amen. I thought I can handle $1 million in a red Lamborghini. Now, God hasn't given me that. So being in the ways of God means that he's building, not you. Being in the ways of the Lord means the spiritual integrity was more important to him. Now remember, we're talking about a time frame in which kings were coming and going. Some were righteous, some were unrighteous, some were unrighteous, became righteous. Some started off okay, went backwards. And with Jehoshaphat, it was important that he had spiritual integrity. Do you hear what I'm saying? Church, we need to have spiritual integrity. There are preachers on television, there are preachers in town, there are preachers that you can't trust them. You've got preachers that's all about the money and not about the souls. I'm glad we're in a ministry that's about souls. We're trying to reach more souls in these last days. It's about the souls. Amen? Amen. Now, the blessings of God, they were definitely poured upon him. They were poured upon him as a result of walking in the way of the Lord. I want you to notice, it's not that even though it's listed in such a way, it might give that impression, it's not that he was blessed by God and was given the ability to walk in the ways of the Lord after he became rich. This is not naming a claim of blab it and grab it, fake it till you make it doctrine. This is not the prosperity doctrine. He delighted himself in God, and God then put him that he would walk in the ways of the Lord. Now, if finances were the means by which we receive the blessing of God, there are some people here, you're trying to look the other way, I'm still looking at you. There are some people here that they'd say, that leaves me out. How many people, if God had to look at the bank account to decide whether you go to heaven, you're in trouble? Amen? But it doesn't work out that way. There are some people that financially they're strapped. They have a hard time getting all the bills taken care of on a monthly basis, but they love God. God's meeting their needs. God's there for them. But there doesn't seem to be a lot of abundance afterwards, but they still love the Lord. They're on the way to heaven. Amen? When the trumpet sounds, and I hope it sounds soon, how many people are ready to go? I'm ready to go, amen? I go by a store and they've got music on, I hear a trumpet, I go, ooh, is that it? Now, folks, we will know, but I'm getting ready. So it's not your finance, I'll prove it to you. Remember a gentleman by the name of Job? Job was wealthy. Matter of fact, the commentary says he may have been the wealthiest man on the face of the earth at that time. And in one day, he lost all of his riches. And I want you to know that the next chapter, when Satan stands before God, the description of Job did not change. Not one word about God's description of Job changed. He still loved God. He still feareth, he escheweth evil. I had to look it up because I had no idea what escheweth means. How many people have no idea? Guess what you're looking up tonight? No. It means to run away from. He was a righteous man. He lost everything, and the description did not change. So finances don't determine it. Jehoshaphat, it wasn't that he got to, that he was lifted up in the ways of the Lord and got to walk in those, in that deeper walk with God because he had riches. It's the other way around. Because he sought the Lord, God blessed him. And God brought the riches of the people of Judah, and they brought it to him willingly.

That's the blessing of God. That's the blessing of God. And it also speaks that they were thankful for the king that they had. Let me say this to those who are watching by television. If you have a pastor that is bringing the word of God to you faithfully, let them know. Let them know that you appreciate it. I appreciate the leadership that we have. Amen. Don't you appreciate it? I appreciate the leadership. Amen. Praise God. Praise God. Now, we're not asking you to bring riches to the account. We're not saying bring the riches to us. Put it in the offering. Put it in the share-a-thon. Put it in the Bible-thon. Amen. But in this situation, Jehoshaphat, he's receiving these gifts from the people so that he is wealthy. Now, let me establish something. Therefore, the Lord established the kingdom in his hand, and Judah brought him presents, and he had riches and honor and abundance, and his heart was lifted up. So we see that in this situation, it almost looks that way, but in reality, if you go to verse 4, there are three things that come out of verse 4. Let me read verse 4 to you. But he sought the Lord God of his father and walked in his commandments. Did you catch that? He sought the God of his father and walked in his commandments and not after the doing of Israel. So we see that there are certain things that we see from these verses. Number one, we see that he sought the Lord God. God said that he'll be found of those who seek him diligently with all their heart. How many people have sought the Lord in the midnight hour? How many people, when things go rough, the first thing you do is turn to God? A lot of times we turn to other people. We try to solve the problem ourselves, and God's there waiting, and he said, if you just seek for me, I'll be found of you. Amen. So he sought the Lord. Then after that, it said he walked in his commandments. What's he talking about? He's talking about the word of God. He's walking in the Torah. He's walking in the law. It was mandated that the kings of Israel once a year would read the whole law of Moses, the Pentateuch, from Genesis all the way to the very end. It was mandated to do that. Well, he read the word of God, and he walked in the commandments of God. How many people know if you're going to walk in the word of God, God's going to bless you? I said he's going to bless you. Get into the word of God. Love the word of God. And he refused to follow the examples of the northern kingdom of Israel. He saw what happened there. He saw the way they lived their life. He saw how God did not bless them. The northern kingdom wasn't blessed because the northern kingdom did not put God first. And he looked in examples in the history of his people, of the southern tribe, and he saw times where God blessed kings that blessed God. If you want to be blessed by God, bless God. I love that song, God Bless America, but sometimes we need to say, bless God, America. Amen? We need to lift up the name of God. Lift up the name of Jesus. There's no other name given unto men by which men must be saved. That's an imperative in the Greek. Folks, we need to go out there and share the name of Jesus. I think I shared this before when I was doing inner city bus ministry. I had a time in which I went out to do street ministry, and I usually did it in the daytime, and I was in one of the most toughest areas in Baton Rouge. Matter of fact, they don't shoot you there. They inject the bullets manually. My grandson Poppy would say, get out. It was a real tough neighborhood. And all of a sudden, I saw three or four guys coming at me. And they were huge. And I realized I should have maybe left an hour or two earlier. And what did I do? I immediately started talking about Jesus. There's something about that name. There's just something about that name. And right away, as I mentioned the name of Jesus, the one turned to the other and said, don't mess with him. He's the preacher man. He said, he works at Jimmy Swagman's.
Now, if you're from Louisiana, there was a grocery store. Are they still open around? No, they're gone. And they were called Swagman's. And so I worked at Jimmy Swagman's. But listen, if you ever get into trouble, use that name. There were two or three times I walked in the middle of a drug deal and I started sharing Christ, and I used the name immediately. And the one guy, he started to shake like crazy. He had actually taken his bottle of booze, and he went smack like that, and the glass just shattered, and he brought it up to my neck. I thought, okay, one of two things is going to happen. I'm going to testify or I'm going to die. Testify or test to die. And so I started sharing Christ, and immediately dropped it, and we were able to minister.

Remember, the Old Testament is the New Testament concealed. The New Testament is the Old Testament revealed. God's Word is the whole thing. All of the doctrines that you find in the New Testament are in types and shadows in the Old Testament, or else prophesied about in the Old Testament. So let's go New Testament, Matthew 6:33. But seek ye first the kingdom of God and his righteousness, and all these things shall be added unto you. Don't spend your time being concerned about the things of the world. God's going to take care of his children. But you've got to put him first. You've got to be lifted up in the ways of the Lord. Amen? Now, with blessings come spiritual responsibilities. We like the blessings. We sometimes don't like the responsibilities. But there are responsibilities that every child of God has. Do you know them? Do you understand that you have a responsibility? There is a work to be done. When I'm not called, please don't leave all the work to the platform. There are people that you know that we will never bump into. There are people that you know that if you shared Christ with, you would probably get a better reaction than us. Now, we have a job to do, there's no doubt about it. Part of it is to train you in the ways that you'd be able to go out there and minister, that you can be part of the ministry. It's a great commission, not the great omission. My students get tired of hearing that because I use it all the time. The church needs to be about our Father's business. Amen? There's a work to be done. So there's a responsibility, and with him we saw, first of all, a spiritual commitment. His heart was fully dedicated to follow the things of God. Are you dedicated to following the things of God? Has God, who purchased you through the blood of Jesus Christ, you're not your own. You've been bought with a price. Therefore, we should be totally committed to the things of God. Mike, come here. Let me buy an amen. I don't have enough for everybody. We need an amen here. We should be committed about the things of God. He's got a tithe on that. How many people know I'm not getting that back? That's why it's only printed on one side. With Jehoshaphat, pleasing God was more important than anything else. He was spiritually committed to walking in the ways of God. And how did he learn that? Remember, I told you, he had to read the Word of God. Some of the kings just read it to get it done and over with, and they didn't care. But he read it, and he wanted to apply the Word of God. Saints, let me tell you, don't just read God's Word. Ask God to show you how to apply it in your life. Let God's Word make a difference in you. Let God's Word grow in you so that even... I was talking to a brother. I'd mention his name, but I don't have his permission to talk about it. But he was younger. He had a temper, a real bad temper. I mean, super bad. And I was his children's pastor. And I would see it happen every once in a while. And then as he grew up, I came to him. I said, what happened? He said, I got tired of having to apologize to people. And I sought the Lord. And you couldn't get him mad if you wanted to. Let God's Word change you. Don't just read about God's peace. Let it grow in you. Amen? Am I coming across? I just want to make sure, because I can't afford to pay those 20s every time. So he had a spiritual commitment to line up his kingdom. Listen to this. Line up his kingdom to the Word that he was reading. We should have that spiritual commitment to line up our lives with what the Word we're reading. You knew I was going that way. I can tell by some of you. You can tell.

Are you living the word or just reading the word? I want it to change me. I want God's word to be in me. I want so much of the word in me that if a mosquito bites me, it flies away singing, "There's power in the blood." Wonderful working power in the blood. I would sing it, but the very first time that I tried to do a solo, they came out with a wireless mic. They hadn't been invented yet. Okay, sorry. I won't use that again. Amen. But not only did he have a religious commitment for himself, but he also wanted to see the whole kingdom, the people underneath them, to have this walk. A true leader doesn't, they're not just satisfied with their walk with God. They want to see those underneath them walk the same way. They want to see those in the congregation walk in that way. A pastor that has the attitude, "Well, I'm going to heaven, that's good enough, and I'll preach every week," that's not right. He wants to make sure that everybody's walking a deep walk with God. Amen? And you've got pastors here, they want to see you walk in the fullness of what Christ died on the cross for you to have. Amen? So he set forth some religious reforms. He sent out his princes. He sent out these people that I can't pronounce, I'm not going to pronounce again. We'll let it go at that. But he sent them out throughout the land. And he sent out Levites with them. And the Levites had the word of God. They went out with the word of God and they brought it from the very top of Judah all the way down to the very bottom so that the people could hear the word of God. That's why the people were so thrilled with the king that they had. That's why they wanted to bless him and they wanted to bring him riches because, look, you made a difference in your life. I honor Brother Swaggart. I came down and he made a difference in my life. And it seems everywhere we go, we bump into people. We're in restaurants, sometimes in other states, and they'll recognize me and I give God the glory. Thank you. They'll say, "You're on Francis and Friends." Well, usually when I'm on, it's Francis and Acquaintances, but I'm on Friends. And they'll recognize me and they'll say, "Please tell them that Brother Swagger made a difference in my life." Amen. Just yesterday, I was talking to somebody, I think it was yesterday or Friday, and they said, "Does Brother Swagger know how many people he's touched?" He might. I don't know. I think right now he's more concerned about being in the presence of the Lord. Amen? Because he was never about that. He was about, let me tell one more person. And so a revival comes into the land, and that revival sweeps all across Judah. So that the people, they honor him. He had great honor and he had great riches. He wasn't concerned about his own little kingdom, and yet God was building him a kingdom. God was building him a life. So what about us today? Do we have problems? Or today we don't have problems and we don't need the Lord. There are people that I know that are struggling with oppression. They're struggling with depression. They're struggling with just feeling that they're not worthy. I can tell them nobody's worthy. Amen? But Jesus Christ died for those that were unworthy, that they can come through his name to be with God. But there are people that are struggling. There are people that are, the hope has left them. So what is the solution? The solution is to turn their eyes to God and to walk in the ways of the Lord. So how do we do that? Well, let me share some scriptures. Let me turn to them right away. The Old Testament has some very powerful scriptures about how you could get out of the miry clay, if you would like. Psalm 121, verse 1 and 2. I will lift up, you guys can probably say it, I will lift up my eyes unto the hills.

from whence cometh my help. My help cometh from the Lord. And I want you to notice that the word Lord there it's all capitalized. That's a tetragrammaton. That's the covenant name of God, which made heaven and earth. I don't know if you know anything about Jerusalem, but it's on a hill. Amen? I will lift up my eyes unto the hills, not to the city, not to the buildings, but to the Lord. Amen? Proverbs 3:1-7, my son, forget not my law, but let thine heart keep my commandments. For length of days and long life and peace shall they add to thee. Let not mercy and truth forsake thee. Bind them about thy neck. Write them upon the table of thy heart. So shalt thou find favor and good understanding in the sight of God and man. Trust in the Lord. Again, the capitalized Lord there. The covenant name of God with all thy heart and lean not on thy own understanding. How many people have leaned on their own understanding and fell down flat? Amen? How many people sometimes we think we know more than God does? Come on. I saw one lady there nodding. She's telling the truth. Thank you, sister. See my wife for a five. Amen? Folks, there are times where we know what God's word says and we just think, well, that's for somebody else. It's not for me. I think I know how to handle things. Lean not on thy own understanding. In all thy ways acknowledge him and he shall direct thy paths. Be not wise in thine own eyes. Fear the Lord and depart from evil. That's a lot of good advice there. Amen? And if you live that, you're going to be walking. You're going to be lifted up and walking in the ways of the Lord. Psalm 55:22, cast thy burden. Cast thy burden. Original Hebrew, it has a connotation with force. In the Greek, it's ekbalo. It means to cast with strength. Cast it away from you. Cast thy burden upon the Lord, and he shall sustain you. Again, the covenant name of God. He shall never suffer the righteous to be moved. Say, well, Pastor Mike, that's Old Testament. Let me give you some New Testament ones. You ready? But seek ye first. You heard me say it. The kingdom of God and his righteousness, all these things shall be added unto you. Take no thought for the morrow shall take thought for the things of itself. Sufficient unto the day is the evil thereof. Matthew 11:28, come unto me, all you that labor and heavy laden, and I will give you rest. Take my yoke upon you and learn of me, for I am meek and lowly, and you shall find rest for your souls. Anybody needing rest? We just heard how, come unto him. We have our eyes focused on the problem. Get your eyes off the problem onto the completed work of Calvary. We look at the problem all the time. Look at the solution to the problem. I loved it when I was taking math and the answers were at the back. Guess where I turned to first? And they still accepted me at the college. Praise God. Get your eyes on the solution. Philippians 4:6-7, be careful for nothing, but in everything, by prayer and supplication with thanksgiving, let your requests be made known unto God. And the peace of God, which passes all understanding, shall keep your hearts and minds through Christ Jesus. Don't fret. I saw a t-shirt, too blessed to be stressed. I think some of them, they need to turn it in and get too stressed to be blessed. Because some of them, they're not living what the t-shirt is saying. But we can bring all of our problems, all of our difficulties, all of our frustrations, all of our failures. He said, bring it to God. Bring it to him. 1 Peter 5:7, casting all your cares upon him. Why? He cares for you. God cares about every one of you. You watching by TV and you're going through some really rough times, I want you to know God cares. God wants to make that difference, but you've got to yield to it. He's not going to force anybody to be blessed. But if you live according to the word of God that we're reading, there's a blessing coming down that road for you, that dusty road. Amen? So there's a responsibility.
Jehoshaphat showed us there was a responsibility, and that was to clean the land of the sin and wickedness. He tore down the high places and the place, and some of the high places, it wasn't used for demonic activities. It's just that Deuteronomy told us that there was only one place that sacrifices were to be made, and that was at the Ark of the Covenant. That was at the Brazen Altar in Jerusalem, as Brother Donnie just said. So some of these people, they were just offering. Their heart was right. They were sincerely wrong, though, but they were sincere. And so he tore them down so it would not. But there were some of the places where it was used for the wrong reason. So there's a responsibility. He showed us that. There's a responsibility for us today. There's a work to be done. We're not saved by works. But how many people know there's a work to be done? I'll do it. This church needs your help. I'm serious. We've got to work. We've got souls to reach. There's a work to be done. The works of Christ. There's a work to be done. We have the blessings of God. And the blessings of God is because we're committed to Him, but there's a work to be done. We've got souls to reach. There are people to counsel. There are people to help. I've got some friends sitting right over here that there's a friend of theirs that is dealing with a very bad sickness. And they go out of their way and they try to see her, once a day or once every 2 days or so. He's giving me that look. Don't talk about me. I know where you live. Folks, listen, there's a work to be done. There's somebody that God's going to bring into your path. Every day when my wife and I pray, a lot of times before, I go to my office really early in the morning. I just love it. I can get a lot accomplished. And as before I go out the door, we'll pray and we'll say, Lord, anoint us. Anoint us to make a difference in somebody's life today. Have you prayed that prayer? Pray that prayer. Say, Lord, bring someone across my path. Now, I'm not saying that you're going to Bible thump them. That's not it. But you can say a word to encourage them. And if they want more, they know where you're at. But God wants to use us. Amen? There's a work to be done. That's part of that responsibility. If I can have the musicians and singers come back, please. And while they're coming back, I'm going to ask a question. If I can have the pastors come down to the front, please. We're going to have a time of prayer. I want to give you an opportunity. Is there anything that God's dealing in your heart that you need to bring down and cast at His feet? These pastors, we don't go into detail. You never have to tell us what it is. You don't have to come up, bless me, for I've sinned. It's been 3 weeks since. No. You don't have to do that. You don't do that. But if you need prayer, these men and my lovely wife, who's, by the way, she is ordained. If you want prayer, they want to pray with you. And my question is, bow your heads, please. Bow your heads. And the reason we do that is so you're not distracted by other people. Have you been lifted up into the ways of God? Are you walking in the Spirit? Are you committed to the Word that you read? Is there anybody in this room that you're dealing with oppression, depression, anxiety, hopelessness? If that's you, put your hand up. I'm not going to embarrass you. I see that hand. Is there anybody else? I see that hand. I see that hand. Is there anybody else? This is honesty time. Please, nobody look around. I want people to feel the freedom.
Is there anybody here that has a burden